And you're listening to WOBC 91.5 FM, Oberlin College and Community Radio. I am learning Spotify. Sounds cool to say that, Spotify. Spotify. So anyway, I messed up a little bit on a couple of those intros on coming in on those songs. I apologize. You heard Nick Drake, Pink Moon, and you just heard Josh Carroll's Farther Along. With me in the studio tonight is my daughter, Renee. And at least she got this far because my other daughter literally turned and ran. When I So anyway, Renee's with me in the studio. She just graduated with a master's in social work from Ohio State University. Yeah. But I don't know if I'm going to get her to talk on air. So it's going to leave me to talk to myself here, as though, although she's here and listening. And so anyway, like I said, this is Freedom. Maybe I didn't. This is Freedom from Strife with John Berglund. And last week, I made a couple errors in my speaking, and I never like that. I'm going to correct them if I can. Let's see. I think I mentioned the Vienna group or Vienna school. And really, what I meant to say was the Vienna Circle, although you could see that's one mistake I made. Another mistake I made was I said something happened in Wellington that I wanted to talk, actually sing about. I'd written some songs about Wellington, and I promised I'd sing some of them this week. Then I said something happened in Wellington that was also associated with Oberlin. That was actually the John Price Rescue that happened before the Civil War. And I said something happened that precluded the Civil War. Well, if it had precluded the Civil War would have never happened. So I misspoke. I meant presaged, maybe, or something like that. So, happy Mother's Day. It's been a wonderful day here. Nice and coolish here in Oberlin, Ohio. And we are kind of in an awkward position here because our mic one isn't there. So I'm seated. If I had really long arms, like I have really long arms, but if I had really long arms, I could reach the console from where I sit at mic two. But as it is, I have to kind of shuttle between. And so here's what I'm going to do tonight. I have written some songs, like I promised, about Wellington. Just kind of like Sufjan Stevens. He wrote an album about Michigan, or a song set about Michigan. Then he wrote a song set about Illinois. And he said he was going to do it for all 50 states, but he never really, I don't think he ever was seriously intending to do that. And he stopped after those two. But I was thinking, you know what? I bet you I could write a song set about things that have happened in Wellington, Ohio, where I live, and came up with a few ideas. I don't even think one of them, one of the probably most famous things about Wellington, maybe I forgot to write a song about. Archibald Willard is somebody that painted a very famous painting called The Spirit of 76. Most people in America are familiar with it. It's the three people marching, the one guy in the middle, an older man. I think he's got a bandage around his head. He's been wounded, maybe. And then there's a young boy at his side. Maybe he's playing the drums. And then there's another hale and hearty fellow marching along with them, the three marching. And that was painted by somebody who lived in Wellington. That's kind of a source of pride for the town. Another was the Cheese Festival in Wellington is something that harkens back to the prior, I believe, to the Civil War. Somebody had bought a Holstein Friesian cow in Poland, I believe, and brought it over to Wellington. That cow's name was Molly Bown. And that cow, I don't have the stats here in front of me, but it produced so much more milk than any other cow in the vicinity, probably any other cow in the whole United States. It was one of the first Holstein cows brought over to America, I believe. So it was bred with other cows, and all these cows started producing a lot of milk. And couple that with the fact that Wellington had a stop on the railroad right next, running through it. And
So all of a sudden we became the cheese capital of the United States for, well, for a period of time, probably for a few decades anyway. But then I think in 2017, just last year, unfortunately, I think, Wellington stopped having, that was the last cheese festival, Cheese Heritage Festival. And now they're trying to come up with a new idea for a yearly festival in Wellington, Wellington Days or something. So it kind of undoes my whole song. What's the purpose of the song? Because it doesn't even fit anymore, because we don't even have the cheese festival anymore. And then I wrote a song about Myron Herrick, the ambassador to France. He had also been an Ohio governor, as well as, I think, holding other positions in the federal government. But he was ambassador to France, and a very kind of a loved ambassador, respected ambassador. And he was the person who welcomed, took care of Charles Lindbergh. He flew, you know, 36 hours across the Atlantic Ocean and eventually landed in Paris. And that was perhaps one of the most glorified events of the early 20th century. It's hard for us today to fathom the kind of worship that was accorded to Lindbergh because of that. And his stature, you know, in the 20th century. But after he landed in Paris, Myron Herrick got to him pretty quickly and took care of him. Myron Herrick was the one that kind of managed Charles Lindbergh while he was in Paris. And then also, let's see, wrote a song about the Upper Reservoir. You'd say, well, what's that about? Well, not many people realize that Wellington has a kind of cluster of cases of multiple sclerosis, a kind of an unusually high incidence among a certain area, even a certain street that seems to be affiliated. And there was a foundry in Wellington, I guess, an iron foundry of some sort. Some suspected it might have had something to do with the runoff. But anyway, they built the new reservoir, the Upground Reservoir in Wellington today, has one of the better water treatment plants in the entire state of Ohio. That's kind of interesting. Now, I wrote a song about the Wellington Rescue, which is something that is more known, I think, here in Oberlin, because when John Price, to go through the story in case you haven't, you know, I've done it many times. I've probably talked about it many times on the show. But if you haven't heard it, after the 1850 Slave Act, where it became a federal offense to harbor a slave in any state, north or south, and you were kind of party to, you were prone to being prosecuted if you didn't actively aid in the capture of a runaway, somebody that escaped from slavery from the South, and you knew that person's whereabouts, you were pretty much legally required to help in that person's, I believe so, assist in the capture or recapture of that person. But Oberlin pretty much ignored that. It really was a sanctuary city at that time, where many people escaped, you know, from the South. They found refuge in Oberlin. And Wellington played a part as part of the Underground Railroad. There were houses that assisted escaping slaves and helped them get to Oberlin or to Canada. But John Price was someone who had escaped from slavery in Kentucky, and he ended up in Oberlin. And make a long story short, after the Fugitive Slave Act of 1850, he was lured out of Oberlin by somebody that actually knew him. That's a sad story. And marshals then took him to Wellington and kept him in a hotel that was right close to the railroad tracks in Wellington, where they were going to, you know, put him on a train to take him back to Kentucky. Well, a great number of people, when they found out what had happened, how John Price had been taken to Wellington, a mass of people from Oberlin, you know, to rescue him came down to Wellington, as well as a group of people from Wellington got involved too. Eventually, of all the people that were arrested, my impression is there were like
something like 12 people from Wellington got arrested, and maybe 20 some people from Overland got arrested. It was rather a celebrated, you know, case. And John Price was rescued from that hotel in Wellington, and then nobody knows what happened to him. They got him to Canada. But that was a big deal at the time, and because it kind of caused everybody to realize, oh my goodness, this whole matter is getting really serious, and the Civil War followed not long after that. What else did I write a song about? The underpass. That was a big deal in Wellington. And I wrote a song kind of about Johnny Appleseed, because Johnny Appleseed lived 37 years in Ohio, and a lot of the time he spent down around Ashland and Mansfield. But my understanding is he had relatives in Lakewood. So I thought, well, he probably had to come through Wellington. So I didn't really know. I really thought my daughter would be on the air. So I don't know if I can encourage her to get on or not. But I think she seems pretty comfortable just hanging out here, which is fine. But I'm going to, I promise. The thing is, I don't have a mic that's close enough, or a mic that's, maybe if I boost this mic up, and I don't even know if I can do it. This thing doesn't rotate. We're really on a gelatol system here tonight. Enough to get something out. So I'm going to

Hey, I'm rolling back to the mic here. This is so disappointing because I had some things I wanted to do tonight. And like I said, unless I had like octopus arms or something, I can't reach that far to get to the mixing board for mic 2 to do what I want to do without, you know, not very smooth.

0: Absolutely. I'll sing a song anyway. I don't, you know, it's all right. Everybody knows how I roll if you listen to the show. So I found out Johnny Appleseed, John Chapman, it's interesting. His dad was a Minuteman, you know, in the Revolutionary War. He was one of the original people that fired their muskets at Concord or Lexington or wherever that was. And he, for 45 years, Johnny Appleseed planted apples. You know, he headed west. And 37 of those 45 years, he was in Ohio planting apples. Rambo apples, I guess, primarily. Which are supposed to be good for baking, good for hard cider, good for things like that. Not so much a easy eating, you know, you just pick it and eat it. It's probably a little bit tart, but one reason he planted apples was if you could plant so many apple trees on a plot of land, you owned it. So it was determined that he owned about 1,200 acres by the time he passed away, and he would sell, you know, or trade his land that he had planted apple trees on to the settlers when they came. And his thought wasn't, you know, to make money. That didn't fit in with his mindset. He was a very religious guy, Swedenborgian, and he really felt like he was helping the settlers out by going ahead to prepare the way by planting all these trees. He planted 20 bushels of seed a year for 45 years. And there's 300 seeds in a bushel. So he did a lot of planting. And to this day, you can buy Kraft apple jelly made from trees planted by Johnny Appleseed, apparently. There's only one tree left. It's in Nova, Ohio, I think. It's kind of sad if you look at the picture of it. The nicer pictures are older, before the trunk fell down. But it has a, it looks like a, you know, this apple tree, really old tree that's growing right next to a house. And it's been determined to be the last surviving apple tree actually planted by John Chapman in Nova, Ohio. It was planted around 1830. The reason so many of his trees disappeared was during Prohibition. Federal agents, you know, they felt they were, these trees were being used to produce hard cider. So federal agents went around chopping down Johnny Appleseed's trees. But anyway, but if you can imagine, he planted orchards every year for 45 years. 37 of those years in Ohio. So I wrote a song, and for a group, I started actually a group called Youth Corps, and I started a myth for Youth Corps, excuse me, that was based on Johnny Appleseed possibly coming through Wellington, you know. So I started this whole myth, you know, how Cub Scouts have Weeblos, and everybody has kind of a founding, some kind of thing, you know, like a mythology to help kind of give, I don't know what it gives to it, but I thought, well, I'll use Johnny Appleseed as a mythology. So I did. All right. Anyway, I did promise I was going to sing some songs. I don't know how this is going to work anymore. It's kind of messed up because of the way the boards and everything are. But tell you what, you can do this. Can you get Decatur by Sufjan Stevens and play that? Yeah. Oh, no. Jerusalem by William Blake. I'll sing that. I'll try to sing that. Thing is, you know, this, I was really set for this, and now it's kind of disappointing. Yeah.
1: Wow, which one do I
0: do? That one, the one that says Hymn of England, or the hymn.
1: This one?
0: Yeah. No, the third one.
1: Oops.
0: Hold on. Yeah, that'll work. Let me see if I can do this.
1: Are you ready?
0: Yeah. The thing is, so you have to keep going back to the... I'm not...
1: Yeah.
0: No, the very beginning? Oh, you got no mic. I mean, the sound is off.
1: Oh, sorry about that.
0: It's all right. All right, this was not supposed to be that serious. Okay, you can boost it a little bit. Twist, I like wet streets. It's way too high. And Ashland Fields. Even the streets of Tuskegon should not St. John. Oh, forget it. It's too high. All right. It's okay. Anyway, I'll just read it. Twixt Lakewood streets and Ashland fields, even to the streams of Tuskegon, should not St. John of Appleseed place his feet in Wellington? For years, a score and 17, throughout Ohio, did his path wend, and thus eventually wouldn't he come surely nigh to Wellington? Eventually, wouldn't he come surely nigh to Wellington? I'll have to sing in an octave lower. And plus, I have three verses, and it only plays two. On all his ways, feet all unshod, legs strangely bound

0: I need verse 1 again. It's okay. Don't worry about it. This isn't working. So anyway, I like this song, but I need to have a way to do it, you know? The last verse is the best. It doesn't work to just read it, though. Okay, you're going to play the beginning again? Okay. Because remember, this is for a young group, you know, a youth choir. And Johnny Appleseed, you know, he had a really interesting... is it going?
1: It takes a little bit to start up.
0: It's all right. This is totally bogus now. Anyway, here we go.

each shall yield fruit, and so the earth shall sing to their praise.

0: So anyway, I don't know if you got any of that, but it's beautiful, she says. Thank you. But I really had a lot of feeling when I wrote this song. If I could get it in a range, you know, maybe I could actually sing it. But Johnny Appleseed, or John Chapman, his religious views were such that he didn't believe you should prune the trees or bind them up or anything. He just let them grow, you know. That was part of his religious faith, you know, how he treated his trees. That's why this song has the line, you know, bind them not, prune not one bough. Even though pruning, Renee and I have talked about strategic suffering as a concept, so sometimes we do need pruning. All right. I had another song that goes to Sufjan Stevens' Decatur, but that's more of a silly song about Molly Bond, but I'm not going to sing it. Let's do something else. How about, so maybe for the rest of my last show here tonight. Hey, Mark is here. Mark.
1: Can I help
0: you? Yeah, you want to have a seat and take a seat in there? Can you get around? Mark Reynolds is in the building here. I know it's kind of a struggle for both of us. We're both trying to get our heads around how we're going to do our show without a mic where it needs to be. Can you hit that red button where it says mic 3, Renee, and boost that up? There you go. See, you're an engineer now.
1: Yeah.
0: Testing.
1: Yes, testing.
0: Yeah.
1: Sound like it's coming through.
0: Yeah. So anyway, that was the plan for me tonight, Mark. I was going to talk about CRISPR and this movie I'd seen, and just to change the whole idea, because I wanted to actually sing some of these songs, but I look at it now, I just don't see how I can do it. So we could sing a song together if you want. Is there any song you want to sing?
1: You know,
0: for those that don't know, Mark is quite the, really sings well. I've heard him sing.
1: I can, well, a little bit, and I do enjoy singing, whether it is everything you'd like to be or not, but yeah, if you have a song, I thought about doing one sometime, you know. But of course, it's just, which song would I do?
0: Right.
1: And then I do, when I was a kid, my dad tried to get me to play guitar, and he wanted me to learn. And I was just a punk, little selfish kid and didn't want to learn. But now I wish I'd learned all kinds of stuff. So I did learn a little bit anyway and took lessons for a while, but I hated it and I didn't work at it. And, you know, but for later on, I did try to go back to it. And the challenge with the guitar is you have to keep up with it. With the piano, you can go for years and sit down, and you're definitely rusty, but it's not the same as the guitar. You need calluses on your fingers.
0: Right.
1: Or within a few minutes, you're in pain and the new notes are sounding kind of soury. And,
0: right.
1: You know, so.
0: Yep. Yeah, it's true.
1: And the guitar has to get, it's got to be tuned by hand instead of piano.
0: Yeah.
1: It can go maybe once a year before you tune it or whatever, so.
0: Well, I wish I knew music, you know, theory, or actually knew something. You know, one of the songs I found, Disney, I typed up, you know, just curious, I typed up a song for Disney, Johnny Appleseed. And the song that came up was, The Lord is good to me, so I love the Lord for giving me the things I need, the apple tree. You remember that song?
1: No, but that's...
0: You don't know that song?
2: I know that song.
1: Well, good.
0: We could play that on YouTube. But, you know, that's a song we sang at camp. I don't know how many camps I've been to over the years as a kid, and that was the song we sang, you know, at camp. You know, like Camp Witch at Wabi, or you know, whatever it was.
1: Sure.
0: We always sang that song. And I guess it's kind of I thought that's interesting that Disney has a cartoon with Johnny Appleseed, and that's the song he sings.
1: You know, way back in the, you know, what, 60s? Yeah, and I'm amazed. To stay in the same theme, but a little different avenue, I saw an episode of The Lone Ranger, the original.
0: Yeah.
1: And they had one episode where some guy was running from the law, and a friend was trying to go after him and bring him back in before the posse gets to him. And they're behind rocks talking to each other. Don't come any closer, type idea. And he said, you know, it's not too late. And he keeps talking. Pretty soon he said, if you just give your life to the Lord, he can change it. I mean, and I'm sitting there watching it going, I don't believe that. And he, in a very almost what we're familiar to, evangelical way, mentioned, God will forgive you. It's not too late to turn your life around.
0: Really? Oh, the Lone Ranger said
1: the
0: that.
1: It was the Lone Ranger, but it was on the Lone Ranger show.
0: Oh, I see. So it was a character.
1: But it was written right into this. It was written in the script. You know, and it was no apology, and it was just normal as can be. You're on the wrong road, but the Lord can change your life if you're willing to turn back.
0: I think there's still shows that have characters that'll say things like that. In fact, Touched by an Angel. Remember that show?
1: Yeah,
0: that was a big thing.
1: Yeah.
0: But no, I have a VHS tape of the first episode of The Lone Ranger. I learned so much watching that tape. How he got the mask, where the material for his mask came from. Really touching.
1: I really enjoyed it. I'd love to get that series. My kids will buy me sometimes series of MacGyver. I've got that one. I'd like to get Kung Fu, and I would like to get The Lone Ranger.
0: Oh, the first episode, man, you learn a lot. He knew Tonto. Even before he became the Lone Ranger.
1: Okay.
0: Stuff like that. It's really interesting.
1: Yeah, because I have no knowledge of that. I just jump in on the fact that they're both fighting crime together now for whatever reasons, and he has the mask on.
0: You got to watch that first episode.
1: Yeah.
0: And his voice, man, it's just like, well, Tonto. I love the way he talks.
1: Oh, it sounds like Law and Order.
0: How do you talk like that and do it with a straight face? But I love it. You know, I love it. Yeah. He was fully into it.
1: Oh, yeah. It was. And, of course, they were making a difference, you know, standing up to wrong. So.
0: Yeah. He was, I guess, I still can't remember. I know his brother was a Texas Ranger. And he might have been with that group of Texas Rangers that got ambushed, and he survived somehow. You never see his face. They always do things, you know, where he's looking. He's not looking at anything, you know, and then finally makes that mask. I think, as I remember, it's like from the bandana his brother wore that got killed or something like that.
1: Oh, I see, of course.
0: Something like that.
1: Got to have some. Yeah. But, of course, him as well as Zorro. Oh. It's neat that they can wear that little tiny mask and nobody recognizes
0: it. That's right. Superman with his glasses off.
1: That's even
0: Clark
1: worse.
0: Clark Kent
1: right?
0: without his glasses
1: that's
0: off.
1: That's even worse. Okay. You're right. We accept that.
0: Right. Yeah.
1: Yeah. So I do appreciate those kind of shows that have a little bit of depth to them and a message in them.
0: Yeah. That was a golden era of certain kinds of shows, I guess. A little bit pillory now. So I got it's 8:41 here in lovely Overland, Ohio, here at Wilder Hall, and we're chilling because I'm just not feeling singing my songs.

0: all the kids that got involved were just top notch. You know, they really, there's a desire. There's a desire to serve, you know, and to make a difference, and somehow to tap that, you know.
1: Yeah, I think about things like that. The need, like in Oberlin, I guarantee there's kids walking the street. There's kids with nothing to do, you know. And if you had something organized where they could either make a little money or have some fun or something like that.
0: I still, youthcorps.org, I still have it. So, and it was an NPO in Ohio, a nonprofit organization. We got it together.
2: All you got to do is work with the college in Wellington. Start coordinating.
1: With the college.
0: Renee thinks I need to work something out with the college.
2: To coordinate.
0: Get some students involved. Maybe they can have it as part of a course and get credits. Money was the issue. I did talk to a pretty well-known fundraiser guy that knew how to write grants and stuff, but I don't know. I'm a failure when it comes to raising money.
1: It's a challenge.
0: So that was what we did with Youth Corps. There's more than probably for a few years, and who knows, maybe it'll resurrect. So if you ever see Youth Corps or hear of it again, that's C-O-R-E, youthcorps.org. If you see it up and running again, you'll know we've rebooted. What were you thinking, Mark, for a song for your lead-in, for your show?
1: Well, I, for better or for worse, I've kind of latched on to the Doobie Brothers, Taking It to the Street.
0: Yeah.
1: Just because it reminds me that's what we want to really do with the kingdom of God, is take it to the city streets, to the neighborhoods, to the school system, to the police department, to every part of the city, you know.
0: Well, how about the last 3 minutes of my show? I play the Doobie Brothers, What a Fool Believes.
1: Please do.
0: Not that it has any relationship to anything. And then we'll play Taking It to the Streets by the Doobie Brothers. Yeah. How's that? So we're going to go out of this my show tonight. Don't ask me why. Just because I love that song. I don't even know what it means, but there's just something about it.
1: Well, that's a good key lines there. What a fool believes. Let's not be the fool who believes something that isn't true.
0: Yeah. So Renee's going to put that song on for us, and we're going to cut our... pull down our mics once that gets going. All right. Thank you, Renee.

0: Yeah, I'm sorry. I don't know why it's not playing. There's something mysterious going on here. Renee seems to be facile with a Mac, whereas I'm not. So she's trying to... She's going to play it through YouTube, which is pretty quick thinking there, Renee. Thank you.
1: Hopefully this one works.
2: Yes. So is this what a fool believes?
0: Yeah. And we're still not getting any sound. All right.
1: What am I missing?
2: It's still here. Yeah, it's been a challenging night with the mic and all.
0: Well, I don't know what's going on either because the computer...
1: Hold on. I figured this out, maybe.
0: It's on. Is there any other sound button that's on there for the computer itself? No, no, on the computer, on the Mac. Is there anything we turned off? There it is.

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1: We'll start the program with a very clever song written and sung by Lou and Peter Berryman, All Traveled Out. It's a song with wonderful alliteration and a nice twist at the end. Piper Aircraft Incorporated is a manufacturer of general aviation aircraft located in Vero Beach, Florida, and owned since 2009 by the government of Brunei. In the late 20th century, it was considered to be one of the big three in the field of general aviation manufacturing, along with Beechcraft and Cessna. Here are Lou and Peter singing All Traveled Out.

Lisa the sailor. On Sunday, I'm selling the sloop. I'll sup in more solid surroundings and sip without spilling my soup. I'll stroll in the soil in my sandals and sow a few seedlings to sprout. I'm sick of the sea, said the sailor. Sincerely, I'm all scooted.

my tail. I'm trashing my trailer tomorrow and tuning ta-ta to the trail. I'm frying a tray that's less taxing, like testing of tackle for trout.

That was Lou and Peter Berryman singing All Traveled Out. This next song, As I Roved Out, is sung for us in beautiful three-part harmony by the trio Finest Kind. This trio is Canadian and includes Ian Robb, Ann Downey, and Shelley Posen. They learned this version from a record produced in the 1970s by the Irish folk group Planxty, but they were inspired to learn it after hearing it sung by Kate Rusby, who's widely known in Great Britain as the Barnsley Nightingale.

That was Finest Kind singing As I Roved Out. Next, we have two songs, both titled As I Walked Out. The first is a poem from the 1930s by W. H. Auden, set to music and sung by Kyle Alden. There are three speakers in the poem: the narrator, the singing lover, and all of the clocks in the city speaking as one. Together, they temper their praise of love with an understanding that love is ephemeral and subject to the vicissitudes of time.

0: That was Kyle Allen singing As I Walked Out.
1: Thank you for listening to Glad for Trad with Dennis and Judy Cook and Doug McLennan. 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
0: Here we have a short, bitter dialogue between two lovers in a relationship that didn't work out. It is sung by Ellen Goshen and is from her CD, Awake, Awake. Ellen, who is a member of the group, The Early Mays, is a traditional folk musician, singer, pianist, and cranky artist. So what is a cranky? Crankies are an old storytelling art form. A long illustrated scroll is wound onto two spools. The spools are loaded into a box which has a viewing window. The scroll is hand-cranked while the story is told. A song is sung or a tune is played. Here is Ellen Goshen singing As I Walked Out.

That was Mustard's Retreat singing Blow the Candle Out. And we thought you might enjoy hearing a traditional version of Blow the Candles Out, sung for us by Richard Dyer Bennett, a version that came to him from Missouri. The song was first published in Durfee's Pills to Purge Melancholy around 1700.

That was Richard Dyer Bennett singing Blow the Candles Out. Our next song, Branching Out, is a song about hope directed to all the children of the world and to the adults who care for them. The UN Convention on Rights of the Child states that every child has a right, among other things, to grow up in a safe, loving environment with adequate food, a good education, and protection from abuse. They should also have the opportunity to dream. This song is about dreaming about growing up. Here is Priscilla Herdman, accompanied by a band of child-loving fellow musicians, singing Branching Out.

That was Priscilla Herdman singing Branching Out. A formal definition of FOMO is the anxiety that an exciting or interesting event is happening elsewhere. This anxiety is often aroused by posts seen on a social media website. The acronym FOMO stands for Fear of Missing Out. You don't need social media to get it, though. All you need is a soft summer breeze that wafts a faint strain of tantalizing music your way. The Resonant Rogues have written FOMO Blues, Fear of Missing Out, and sing it for us here.

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0: The title of Kim Wallach's CD, Chatter of the Finches, resonates here in Oberlin, Ohio. Our bird feeders are often overrun with finches, especially goldfinches. The chatter in Kim's song, Go Out for Takeout, is more subdued. Kim wrote this song about her relationship with her dad around going out for takeout food. It's a sweet song about a sweet time of life.

That was Kim Wallach singing Go Out for Takeout. For her 1944 collection of roustabout songs, Steamboating Days, Mary Wheeler got Is Your Lamps Gone Out? From a woman who worked as a maid on packet boats on the Ohio, Tennessee, and Mississippi rivers. Our theme attached the last verse. The Egypt reference could have an alternative meaning. The area of southern Illinois, encompassing the towns of Cairo, Thebes, and Karnak, where the Mississippi joins the Ohio River, is known as Egypt.

That was Dave Parra and Kathy Barton singing Is Your Lamps Gone Out? Next, we have some very special instrumental music. It's from Joe Walsh's 2016 CD titled Borderland. The tune, composed by Joe, is called The Berries Walk Out. Most weddings have processional music that's played as the couple walk down the aisle. After the ceremony, the couple walks back down the aisle. Joe composed this recessional music, or walk out, for the wedding of his little sister.

0: That was Joe Walsh playing The Berries Walk Out. Thank you for listening to Glad for Trad with Dennis and Judy Cook and Doug McLennan. We'd love to hear from you. You can email us at trad@judycook.net. That's trad@judycook.net. 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
0: The Hounds Are Out is a traditional British song of hunting hares with a pack of hounds and people following behind on horseback. Now, hounds are dogs specifically bred for hunting, and hares resemble very large rabbits, with long ears and long hind legs. Hunting hares was common in Britain even before the Romans arrived, but hunting hares in this way was banned in England and Wales by the Hunting Act of 2004. The Hounds Are Out is sung for us by Graham Knights.
2: The hounds are out, the morning is clear.

That was Graham Knight singing The Hounds Are Out. Our next song is called Love Reaches Out and is sung for us by the duo called Emma's Revolution. They are an American folk music and social justice activist duo consisting of songwriters Pat Humphreys and Sandy Apatow, in other words, Sandy O. Named after activist Emma Goldman, the group has performed at protests for peace, women's rights, labor rights, environmental protection, and for other progressive causes. Their songs are also sung by various choral groups, including church choirs and labor choruses. Here's Emma's Revolution singing Love Reaches Out.

That was Emma's Revolution singing Love Reaches Out. Mark Dvorak sings his song Use It Up, Wear It Out for us in a nostalgic plea for thoughtful consumerism.

0: That was Mark Dvorak singing Use It Up, Wear It Out.
1: The cause of art is the cause of the people. 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For more information on exhibitions and programs, please visit oberlin.edu/AMAM or follow them on Facebook and Instagram.
0: And that ends our program, Out at the End. Thank you for listening to Glad for Trad with Dennis and Judy Cook and Doug McLennan on WOBC Oberlin 91.5 FM, Oberlin College and Community Radio. 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
1: 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My winter show is called Oracle of Delphi, and I'm going to open up with a track from Olivia Block. This track clocks in at 40 minutes.

0: That was Olivia Block, and the name of the track was 1-2-3 Ranks from her album of the same name, a 50-minute piece. And she is based out of Chicago, a very, very great stuff she puts out here at WOBC Oberlin, 91.5 FM, Oberlin College and Community Radio. Up next, I have a track from Otto Vane and Poya Hatami, but first a PSA.
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1: Okay, that last track was Otto Vane and Porya Hatami with Cycloid from their Kronos album on Carl Records. This is WOBC Oberlin, 91.5 FM, Oberlin College and Community Radio. 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
5: Frequencies kill my grandmother. These motherfuckers will never love me.
6: They just wanna fuck
5: you and suck milk from your titties like the ancestors. Two evils can't make the lesser. Go over here, second guessing. Yeah. I'm so glad trouble don't last always.
7: You know what the 4-5 do? That's the special. You squeeze the bezel, the metal take you to a higher level. To see Jesus and the devil. The fire from the bevel shine bright like a diamond. On a mina, against the backdrops of sirens and mothers crying. Daughters and sons had their hands up, but now they dying. We still multiplying.
5: Yeah, I'm so glad. Trouble don't last always.
7: Stuck in this bullshit called America.

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Please, Mr. Postman, quit bringing these bills to my house. Quit bringing this stress to my spouse, cause I'm ready for the kill on. 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
1: Blood on the stage, madmen in the cage. 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
2: Yeah. 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Mama fucked my daddy on a unicorn and jumped over supernova.

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2: Steve Cortica is a regular on the New York jazz scene, and among a myriad of other accomplishments, plays in supporting and touring bands for Tony Bennett and Lady Gaga. 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
0: Hi, I'm Gabe Pollack, and you're listening to Live at the Bop Stop on WOBC 91.5, Oberlin. This week, it's Bossa Nova with a touch of jazz as Moises Borges honors the lives and music of Jobim and Gilberto. Moises is a vocalist and guitarist who has been living in Cleveland for over 20 years, but he takes pride in delighting audiences with rhythms and melodies from his native Brazil. From a December 4th live stream, here's Moises Borges live at the Bop Stop.

Also, there's a beautiful song called Brigas Nunca Mais. It's a song by Antônio Carlos Jobim that João Gilberto recorded. The lyrics of this song translates on arrived, smiled, was victorious, and then cried. But then it was me who consolated you on your sadness, on the certainties that the love has these bad spots of sadness, but it's always good to make peace. And then after that, it was me who of her needed, and she then helped me, and our love showed that it came to stay one more time for the whole life. Really good, it's love in peace, fights nevermore. Brigas Nunca Mais, a song by Antônio Carlos Jobim, recorded by João Gilberto.

love this song. It's one good bossa nova tune, isn't it? So many good bossa nova tunes. You know, bossa nova started in the late 50s, or officially when João Gilberto published an album called Chega de Saudade, which means No More Blues. And also he had a song with the same name, Chega de Saudade, on that same album. That marked the beginning of the bossa nova, 1959. And then from that on, many other artists came and recorded a bunch of bossa novas. Bossa nova was mostly written in between 59 and 74, most of them. Jobim did a bunch of songs. He did a great, amazing work. Luckily, he moved to the U.S. He could actually work. Gilberto basically only got to start to work for Rio and, you know, make some money after he recorded that album with Stan Getz and Astrud. So maybe you can mention that song, Chega de Saudade.

And then the bossa nova began. 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Oh, this is a beautiful song. It's called Maria Ninguém. It was also recorded by João Gilberto. Mary Nobody. It's a Mary, and it's Mary my honey. If I am John of nothing, Mary Nobody, it's my Mary. Mary Nobody is Mary like the others as well. But it's actually much better than many Marys that there are around. Mary's so-called full of problems. Mary's empty. Empty for the name that it carry. Mary Nobody is a gift that many men does not have. You know, you can observe that many people call for Mary and Mary does not come. Mary Nobody is Mary, that's my honey. If I am John of nothing, Mary Nobody is my Mary.

João Gilberto. He wrote a song called Discussion. It's also very interesting. Gilberto not only wrote happy lovies, loving songs, he wrote songs for kids too. Matter of fact, there is one that's called O Pato. And O Pato, it goes like, the lyrics is funny, it's like, the duck, quack, quack, it was coming singing happily, quack. And then the swan came and said, can I sing that song with you? Very well, very good. The swan, quack, quack, liked the duo and also said, quack, quack, look at the geese and invite the geese, quack, quack, we could make a quartet.

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But I liked the ant when they jumped in the water. Rehearsing the choir, the chorus.

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1: They love it, especially the kids. They love this song. Discussão. Discussion. If you mean to support your opinion so you can win the discussion, you're gonna end up by yourself. That's what actually the whole lyrics talks about things, but at the end, that's what it says. If you keep fighting like this, you're gonna win the fight, but you're gonna end up alone. And that's when you will know who is victorious.

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day, day, day, day, day, day, day, day, day, day, day, day, day, day, day, day, day, day, day, day, day, day, day, day, day, day, day, day, day, day, day, day, day, day, day, day, day, day, day, day, day, day, day, day, day, day, day, day, day, day, day, day, day, day, day, day, day, day, day, day, day, day, day, day, day, day, day, day, day, day, day, day, day, day, day, day, day, day, day

know, the song is called One Note Samba, but it has many notes. Not one, 22. You know, bossa nova has this syncopations and chordal tones on top of dissonant chords, and they sing these chordal tones in a rubato manner that is not even the rhythm. And it makes it easy to listen to, and many musicians find it tricky to play on that manner. And sometimes you're playing a song or listening to a song and it suddenly changes key again, you know, come back to the original key. It has a looseness on the rhythm with the comping and syncopations. The bass is always steady though. Jobim wrote a song called Desafinado that he tried to record for many years, but nobody from the record labels or from the media world would want to take a risk because it was too good of a song. It was not going to be bought for too many people. And he tried. I think he took 9 years trying to record that song and he couldn't. They kept pushing it to the side. Let's put the shorter progressions, the easier songs. But then Gilberto was recording an album where he put a bunch, I think it was 38 songs in an album. He got a bunch of songs that he was also leaving behind and made a big compilation album of all these songs that was falling behind and published the legendary João Gilberto album, which he included that song by Antônio Carlos Jobim. And after the master touched his golden finger on it, that song then became really famous, you know, high on the charts. And so, you know, I can't play that song yet. I'm not gonna play it. I'm gonna mention it even in a different key. Because it's a really complicated song for me, at least.

And, you know, I'm doing so many songs by Jobim and Gilberto. Why not do one also by Moises Borges?

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9: And you're listening to WOBC 91.5 FM, Oberlin College and Community Radio. Actually, the show at 8 o'clock, I came in, nothing, what was playing was just playing off the computer, nobody was here, so... I inserted at that time the Cow Sills Hair and Take the Last Train to Clarksville by the Monkees and whatever followed. Okay, I owe everybody a song from last week. I was told by one of the co-hosts who came in after me said, where was your song you were going to play? And that's right, I remembered I was already feeling kind of despondent about that show. For various reasons, and then that even kind of made me feel worse that I'd forgotten to sing a song like I'd been promised at the beginning of this fall semester. So I'm going to throw in a song really quick here that I owe you, and maybe I'll be able to work in a song later. I don't know. Let's see if I can get... Is this going to be... Get the creaking of the chair anyway.

short song because I got a lot to pack in tonight. I promised last week I would put together 10 things I thought on the show over the past 8 years of doing it were worth bringing up. And I forgot I promised that. So at 5 o'clock tonight, I sat down to quickly write 10 things down, whatever came to my head, until 5:10 I finished. So maybe next week I'll do a little deeper digging and bring out 10 others that might be more or less worthy. I don't know. But that means I have to kind of give each one about 5 minutes. So I'm going to see how I can do that. Number one, I've been talking about alien abduction the last couple of weeks. And I had just read John Mack's Abduction. Now, John Mack was a Harvard professor, psychiatrist, winner of the Pulitzer Prize. He interviewed about 100, or he worked with about 100 people that claimed they'd been abducted. In the book, he gives 13 case studies. I was very impressed at the end of the book and a little bit discombobulated by it. But you know what? Afterwards, I thought, I'm not buying it. Not because the expense of it is so great, you know, to my sense of reality or my need to be socially accepted by others and not as a kook, or because of this consensus reality we share, or even because of, you know, just the weirdness of it all. That's not why I'm not buying it. It's, I'm not buying it because I just don't think it has the value that I thought it had after I read the book. Since then, I've read a book by Jacques Vallée, the world authority on UFOs. In that book, I'm trying to remember what it was called. It's the third in his trilogy, and I've ordered the other two. I'll read them, but I don't think his book had come out. It came out before John Mack's book, and in Vallée's book, he kind of looks down a little bit at this whole hypnotic regression thing. And I thought about it. You know what? In 1961, I think, was like, there was a very famous story about somebody who was abducted by aliens, a couple. I think it was in New Mexico or somewhere like that, or maybe not. Barney somebody. I don't know. I remember as a kid, I used to buy UFO magazines. And I even remember it from when I was a kid. So I think this is already a part of our culture, this idea of being abducted and what the inside of a craft, you know, supposedly looks like. So I don't know what these people under this hypnotic regression were really seeing, because dreams, you know, even dreams are based on what we see and hear. They're generated, and they seem very real too. So I think if we can generate things like dreams or even waking visions that seems so real, or even Charles Bonnet syndrome, you know, B-O-N-N-E-T, I think it is, people that are starting to lose their eyesight, they begin to see very vivid hallucinations. I don't know. And you may say, well, what of the physical sightings, you know, that accompany some of these abductions? In other words, there's independent witnesses, other people that see a UFO at the same time when this person who says they were abducted experienced the loss of time. And, you know, in other words, they had hours or minutes they couldn't account for. And then under hypnosis by people such as Bud Hopkins or John Mack or many others now that have done this to supposedly help these people that feel like something has gone on. They recount, you know, all these very vivid things that they couldn't supposedly remember. Well, I don't know. My feeling now is, after reading that Jacques Vallée book, I think the UFO phenomena, there's something definitely there going on. In his final book that I read this past week by Jacques Vallée, I think that was published like in 92 maybe, or 91, he does kind of fear that there are
agencies of the government that are using the UFO phenomena to do kind of psychological testing on populations by kind of staging events that make the people think they're seeing a UFO. But that doesn't mean he discounts UFOs themselves. Okay, that's my 5 minutes on that. Number two, quantum mechanics. I probably have talked more about quantum mechanics than I've talked about anything else on the show. And maybe not. Just because, like the UFO phenomena, it's so mind-bending when you get to the root of it. Basically, the main understanding or the way it's been interpreted over most of the 20th century is that, called the Copenhagen interpretation, Niels Bohr and Werner Heisenberg and so on, Wolfgang Pauli, is that nothing really exists in the way that we think of it as stuff. You know, usually we think of things we see as existing as stuff, right? But according to their interpretation of the data, nothing really exists in the way we think it does until it's observed or until it's measured. And even this has kind of a backward John Wheeler through his quantum eraser kind of thing, or his thought experiment was, he even, you know, showed that, well, if that's the case, you know, that you can see it based on what's called the double slit experiment. If you set up this kind of grand double slit experiment on Earth, and even looking back into time, like at a photon that's coming at us from, say, light years away, in other words, years ago, maybe even millions of years ago, that photon, in other words, would have had to know it was going to be measured, in other words, even in the past. So by observing, according to John Wheeler's kind of thought, I don't know if he really believed it or not, but this is what his famous thought experiment was, and it's been proven since then with experiments that you really can change the past by an experiment or an observation made today at the atomic level anyway. So this is, and there's been so many other things, you know, gosh, I don't know where to go with this all in 5 minutes, but there are other interpretations now. For those that want a deterministic kind of universe, you have the pilot wave interpretation, which David Bohm and John Bell kind of felt was more to their liking, because they didn't like the idea that everything that we look at is based on observations and probability, because what we do observe, according to the Copenhagen interpretation, can be in any one of many possibilities, particularly at the quantum level, in other words, like a photon or electron. If you're observing it or you're trying to measure it, where it's going to be is going to be based on a wave equation. And that wave equation, the Schrodinger wave equation, seems to be representing, although this is being challenged now, seems to be representing nothing but a wave of probability. In other words, it doesn't represent stuff or a physical wave at all. It just represents the likelihood of something happening in a certain place, or showing up, like an electron showing up in a certain place, or doing a certain thing at a certain time. So since that's the case, all that we live in is a universe that exists of potentials, you know, all these possibilities exist, but none of them really become real until a measurement is made or an observation is made. That's the Copenhagen interpretation. So this now, of course, then there was the many worlds view that came out with Hugh Everett, the many worlds view being that there is no real collapse of all the possibilities, what's called the wave function collapse. All these waves, this wave of possibilities doesn't really collapse, you know, upon observation, but all the possibilities take place and split off at the time of observation so that they are all existing in some world, so that there are many copies of us, and we're all doing we're all doing something according to that wave of possibilities that's taking place somewhere. It's just not in our world at this time. We see it as a kind of an event of one of possible, you know, almost random, whereas it's not really random. It's just one of the very
many possibilities according to the wave equation. I can't, no way to treat this any further in 5 minutes. So that's it. Ding, ding. Okay, number three. Two Americas. I did talk about this, and this I found very helpful to look at it this way, because this is kind of comes down to where we're at in this day and age, I think. And maybe it's always been this way. I see two Americas. One America values multiculturalism, diversity, and so on, and champions the need of anyone who's here. They have a right to be here and to celebrate, you know, their culture, their identity, whatever. The other America believes that America has a core set of values that besides diversity, and that core set of values is really something that is almost like a crystallization of all what they feel is the best of Western culture. So if in that America, in that view of America, where anything besides diversity is valued as an American, I can't find the word, something that is valued as a characteristic, which it makes America great, you know, in other words. If you can't embrace that value, which belongs to the Western tradition, you can't really be an American, according to that America. In other words, if you're non-Western and you're going to remain non-Western, you can't really be an American, because to them, America represents, you know, Western values, Christian values, whatever it might be. Whereas the America that values multiculturalism and diversity as the core value of America, of course, they feel, yes, of course, you know, anything can be American. So I it was helpful for me to see this kind of way of looking at it, because to the America that believes that there's like a core set of values, that America is kind of a bastion of Western values, they feel like you should assimilate. You know, if you want to be an American, you have to assimilate these values, and then we'll assimilate you. So assimilation to me was kind of a key word for that America. Whereas the other America that celebrates diversity, multiculturalism, and so on, the key word for them, I think, that America is accommodation. We should accommodate all the differences and celebrate them as enriching features that make our country richer because of the diversity it brings. I think that really helped me to see it from that perspective. You know, there really are these two Americas. What people think of as being America, it's either going to be like Michelle Obama tweeted after a Trump rally. They were saying, like, send her back or something like that. Anyway, they were complaining about, you know, somebody in, was it Congress? I don't know. Anyway, that they perceived as being kind of like not for America, because to them, America was Western, right? But whereas Michelle Obama tweeted that, no, the greatness of America is its diversity. So you have these two Americas, right? Wow, I got through that one in less than 5 minutes. Okay. Now, what about number four? Oh, it's going faster than I thought. This one's a little bit controversial, probably. And I'm just going to say it. It just seems to me logically one time when I was thinking about it. And I know it's kind of radical even, because how would you do it? But I come from a background, and maybe I'll talk about this next week, but to me, Christians, for instance, there's no reason for them to belong to different groups, because they're just one, according to the Bible, they're one body. That's it. So why all these so-called churches? Well, I kind of feel the same way about every kind of identity. Why do we celebrate different identities among us? In other words, why do we advocate for different identities when we can just say, you know what, I just see everybody the same? And the problem when you try to say, well, this group deserves this, or that group shouldn't be that, or do that, or get that, to me, this perpetuates the whole system that
led to the problem in the first place. Why would we want to just carry that on instead of just abandoning it? And I think this generation is more likely to see it that way, because the sense I get from when I am with younger people these days, it's like they do want to, it's like they want to move beyond, you know, go in the direction where they don't see all these differences anymore. And to me, that would really be a new world. But I don't believe it's possible because of the suspicion that lingers that, you know, any group that would suggest, hey, let's just drop all our group identities, they're always going to feel like, yeah, you want us to drop, you know, struggling for our group because then you can gain more power for your group. I think that suspicion will always be there. So I really don't see that ever happening. So for as long as perhaps the future can, I don't know how long it'll be like this. I don't know if we can ever move beyond it, because there will always be groups that will be pointing to something that's in their past and pointing at other groups, you know, us and them, and you and us, and instead of just us just being all us and everybody just being judged on the merit of, you know, every individual for based on whatever is going on, you know, instead of looking at people as part of groups, just looking at everybody as an individual, and that's it. I don't know that such a thing is ever going to be possible. Yeah. So what was that? That was number four. I'm moving much too fast. All right, I'm going to skip one. This one's kind of related, and it's kind of related to the two Americas, too. And again, these are just the 10 that came off the top of my head, and that's probably why they are kind of related. And I did this between 5 o'clock and 5:10 tonight, so I'm sorry. I should have given more thought to it, but I forgot, I promised. I forgot. And this is John Berglund with Freedom from Strife here at WOBC 91.5 FM. And this one has to do with multiculturalism, as, you know, kind of I talked about earlier. But, you know, there is kind of a conundrum, and Karl Popper recognized this too. And I think anybody who is, you know, kind of interested in logic or just thinking things through a little bit, you're going to see there's a problem, because let's say I believe we should include all cultures. That's my stand. That's my view. I really believe, you know, we should try to preserve all cultures and recognize all cultures and respect all cultures. Obviously, that's only going to work for those that value or embrace multiculturalism. If there's a culture that feels is better than other cultures, and that's why they, you know, they really feel like their culture somehow contains more truth, or their truth is somehow the basis, they're feeling like, you know, maybe it's the religion upon which that culture is somewhat based, because most cultures do seem to have some kind of religious kind of element, right? As well as language and other things, such as traditions and you know, practices. But if you really are trying to say, hey, you know, we're for multiculturalism, well, you're going to end up with a problem there too, right? Because if you look at kind of a Venn diagram or anything, you're going to end up having groups within all cultures that are going to say, we believe we are the true culture. And even they're going to be somewhat, I would use the word evangelical, you know, kind of loosely, in that they are going to not respect the value that, you know, multiculturalists would put on all cultures. They're going to say your cultures are not a value compared to our culture. And therefore, they're not going to respect other cultures. So within your group of, you know, all cultures that you feel should be respected, there's going to be cultures that don't respect other cultures. So I have a kind of a question about this. Are cultures like species that have to be preserved? And if there is a culture that's built around the truth, and most of the people within all cultures kind of come to some conclusion, yeah, you know, we really should embrace that truth. And our culture really doesn't seem to have hit the nail on the head when it comes to truth, but your culture has. So,
you know, maybe what you got is of more value. Well, then do you have to kind of maintain token representations of other cultures? I mean, you know, it kind of comes down to truth, I think. Is there truth? If there is no truth, you can say it doesn't really matter. All cultures have value because whatever. If you think it, you have value, and therefore your culture has value. Or is it that there is something really outside of us that does have value, and if we can find that, and if it finds us, that changes everything. And I almost have, it's kind of like that Henrik Ibsen play, Enemy of the People, where if you find out something and then you come back and really tell people about it, it threatens, you know, the status quo, right, of all cultures, maybe. Well, that's going to cause a problem. So I don't know. I find this kind of a logical problem that's very interesting. Like I said, Karl Popper recognized the problem. He said something like, I think it's a famous quote, but I can't find it right now. He said, yeah, we're for multiculturalism, but if there are cultures that threaten that multiculturalism, we kind of like have to tell them we don't tolerate that or something like that. That's kind of an interesting thing, though. How is it that you can be multicultural, really? I mean, in the end, you're just going to have to accept if multiculturalism is your truth, yeah, okay, then you can celebrate all cultures. But if multiculturalism is not the truth, but there's some other truth that is embedded in some culture that is not multiculturalism, that's always going to, or there's at least somebody that believes their culture possesses a truth that is the truth. And therefore, it will always, you know, go out to challenge whatever other cultures there are. This is always going to be an issue, right? I don't know. Did I take more than 5 minutes on that? Sorry. All right, next. I think I'm on number 5 now. Music. Doing this show, I have run into, in the last 8 years, I have just discovered, been exposed to so many different kinds of music that I have not ever been aware of before doing the show. One of the kinds of music that I found really interesting was Jesus Movement era music of the late 60s and early 70s. In fact, I was able to get a Res Band. Glenn Kaiser was the front man. He and his wife, Glenn and Wendy Kaiser, they fronted Res Band, a Resurrection Band, which was a pretty seminal band, you know, of the late 60s, early 70s of the Jesus Movement era. In fact, they are part of Jesus People USA still to this day, I believe. So he came on the air and talked with me for, I believe, about an hour, which was very generous of him. And but that was one kind of music I've kind of discovered. I've discovered music of secular icons, you know, like Elvis or Johnny Cash or Bob Dylan or Bob Marley, Aretha Franklin, you know, also gospel oriented. There's Christian rap, there's Christian reggae, there's white metal or unblack metal. There's my songs in which I sing sometimes, but that's not really part of it. But anyway, I've just discovered so many different kinds of music, and I played as many, like Southern gospel, you know, gosh, I didn't realize the world of Southern gospel was that big. There are so many groups, you know, singing these four-part harmonies. You get the idea. I even found John Lennon's gospel song. If you don't believe me, you know, if you don't believe, check it out. John Lennon's gospel song, You Save My Soul. All right. That was less than 5 minutes, but, you know, I'm just bringing up topics, so big things I felt like, you know, on the show I've really experienced. And in relationship to that, the next one I want to bring up
is kind of a little bit more esoteric. Not far from here in Ohio. Actually, it's not real close either. But there was a group in the 70s, again, during the Jesus Movement era, when I became a Christian. This group, it was called the Church of the Risen Christ Farm. All these Christians kind of moved together on a farm, and they had a band. That's why it's connected to the previous topic of all the different kinds of music. But this particular band caught my interest because their history was so interesting, and I happened to have a friend who had been in that group for a year, and she took care of the horses. Her name was Karen. In fact, I think the leader of the group even, you know, wanted to marry her or something like that. But anyway, and then she got out. But the thing is, that group really, really was a cult. And yet Glenn Schwartz, who founded the James Gang, and who is also became the guitar player for Pacific Gas and Electric, considered a real, you know, master of rock and roll guitar. He actually learned guitar from Jeff Beck when he was stationed in Europe as a GI. But he became a Christian in, San Francisco? I don't know where it happened, but he came back to Cleveland. He's a good friend of Joe Walsh. He came back to Cleveland. He got involved with this Church of the Risen Christ Farm near Windsor, Ohio. I read a couple books on it. One was called Fortney Road, and another was written by another member of that group, Joe Marco, called When Someday Comes. And both these books are really fascinating. Fortney Road focused more on Glenn Schwartz, and When Someday Comes focused more on, you know, Joe Marco and his brother, and all the things that went on, and just amazing, amazing things. And yet this group, the All Saved Freak Band, which was a part of the outreach, kind of the outreach of Christ of the Risen, Church of the Risen Christ Farm, sorry. That group, All Saved Freak Band, became one of the leading bands of the Jesus Movement era. And I've played a lot of their songs. They're musically amazing. And yet here they are, you know, they really were living this life where they were getting up, you know, 4 or 5 in the morning, running 5 miles, getting ready for Armageddon, digging this big hole in the side of a hill to stash all their, you know, some were even carrying weapons. And even they would come on stage sometime with weapons in their kit, you know, in their guitar cases or whatever, you know, because they were that concerned about having to fight at any moment, and they were trained in hand-to-hand combat. All of this stuff. I mean, it was just amazing to me. And that's kind of a little bit of an aside, but it's just one of the things I talked about because I got into it and I found it so interesting. And maybe because I myself was a part of when I first became a Christian in the early 70s, I also became a member of a group that later became a cult. It was more after I left, but, you know, these things, it was just kind of interesting to me. So anyway, what was that, number 7? Number 8, to continue my esoteric kind of random grouping here of the 10 things that came off the top of my head at 5 o'clock when I was putting down 10 things I've talked about on my show. And I'll come up with another 10 next week, hopefully better prepared, because I just thought, well, on the way here, well, why am I not talking about string theory? That was kind of interesting. But anyway, I'm not going to talk about string theory tonight. But, you know, what about other things that are really worth talking about, you know, when you talk about the big picture? For instance, I got into this matter once about Nicaea, what happened.

was not the same as God. So this was Arius's position. And a lot of it gained political favor, you know, or it gained Constantine at the Council of Nicaea, which was at his palace in Nicaea in Turkey, which took place. And all of these bishops from around the Mediterranean Sea under Constantine's, realm, they came. And this was right after the Diocletian persecution, soon after that concluded. And that was the greatest persecution of the Roman Empire. It was empire-wide. Christians everywhere were required to renounce their faith. And if they didn't renounce their faith, they would suffer some kind of, penalty, even death. Christian worship places were destroyed. All copies of scripture that were found were destroyed. This happened during the Diocletian persecution, right at the beginning of the 4th century and AD. So as soon as Constantine came into power, in other words, around 300 AD, isn't that 4th century? I get that mixed up sometime. But when Constantine came to power, and famously saw that sign at the cross in the sky and said, "In this sign, conquer," and supposedly kind of at the Edict of Milan, kind of gave all Christians kind of the rights they had lost under Diocletian, and also favored Christians, and he himself was, said to be a Christian. So at the Council of Nicaea, which was pretty early in his reign, he got all these bishops together and heard all this out, between Athanasius, who was saying, God and being the Father, the Son, and the Spirit, it was just one God. They were all the same. Yet he used the term hypostasis, to denote the different, each of the three, not being a separate person, because it's kind of easy to fall into tritheism if you're talking about the Father, the Son, and the Spirit. But, he argued for, it's just one God. Father, Son, and Spirit are just one God. The same, Father, Son, the Spirit are all the same substance. That's homoousion. Whereas Arius was arguing for homoousion. There were semi-Arians too, and they're maybe... Anyway, the point is that, what does that mean to me? What's the big deal? I hope I haven't gone over 5 minutes on this one. Well, I believe, as a believer, God lives in me. Not an angel. I don't have the life of an angel. I have the life of God. When you believe in Jesus, you receive the life of God. That's what born again means. So if I, if I were to kind of take Arius's way, that my salvation would be nothing like I believe it to be. Again, this comes down to truth, right? So like I was talking about truth earlier. Okay, that's another one. All right. What is this one? I don't even recognize this one. What does this mean? Difficulty in general dealing with why present mindset fights for life when only God. I don't even understand what this means. Let me think about it. Fights for life when only God created beings. I don't even understand that one. All right. I don't know why I wrote that one. I've lost track of how many I've talked about so far. Let's see. All right, so another thing I guess I've been kind of interested in is I don't get this, and this is kind of a thing maybe because I'm an older person. I kind of identify with Henry Adams, in his Education of Henry Adams. It's a kind of a famous historical autobiography of somebody in the end of the 19th century. He was kind of befuddled by all the change going on. He called it multiplicity, during the industrial era. And he saw these changes taking place in America, and it just kind of made him feel lost, I think. I kind of feel that way too. For instance, and this is one I've talked about a few times because I don't get it. Why is it that in the media, like in movies or in shows, in fact, I just watched
one called Mars on Netflix, which was really well done, about people going to Mars and what it might take. And it's kind of a drama mixed with documentary. And I think it's even a couple seasons out now. I kind of skipped through it and just watched the drama part because I kind of know what the documentary is going to be. You can kind of tell just by watching the pictures that come up on the screen what they're talking about. But what about, why is it that maybe I'm not going to apply this to this. I'll get back to the other thing later. But the thing I was going to originally ask was, why is it that why is it there the need in the media, like movies and so on these days, to show that women are physically as strong, physically as fast as men? You know, I don't get that. Why is there the need to do that? I mean, you can invoke superpowers. I mean, sure, children can invoke superpower. You can have a super child. You can have a superwoman. They're obviously, because of their superpowers, they're going to be stronger, faster than the normal average male. But quite honestly, statistically speaking, women can't that easily just beat up a guy. Yet you see it all the time now in the media, and I don't get that. I just don't get it. It kind of befuddles me a little bit. Even in the Hunger Games, Katniss Everdeen, she picks up a bow, right? And that's her equalizer. But if you pick up a bow, it's got to have a draw strength, a number of pounds of draw strength, right? The longbow in England, it was like a huge amount. I don't know, it was 150 pounds, sound like a lot. It seems to me that's the number I remember. So if you were a longbowman in England in the, during the time of King, what was it? Which one fought in France? So anyway, the longbow, was a big part of winning this major battle in France, in the Middle Ages. So women typically wouldn't be able to draw that bow. So Katniss Everdeen, she's going to have a bow she can draw, right? It's not going to have the same amount of pound pull as one that a man might bring up, if he finds a bow and they're all running around trying to get their weapons. So, I can get compensatory things. A gun is compensatory. Technology allows for, it's kind of an equalizer. Superpowers are equalizers, but why is there this need to portray women as having the same, able to whoop a guy's butt, through when they're kind of toe to toe? I don't quite get why is the need for this, and I've talked about it, and I don't quite get it. And the relationship it has to Mars, the documentary on Netflix, is great. It's really well done. Obviously, it was conceived extremely, put a lot of thought into it. The way that the drama part of it, is just excellent. Special effects, excellent. Casting, excellent. Everything, excellent. But at the very end, it seems to me one of the messages that come out is that men are the ones that are exploitive. They're out about exploiting stuff. Men are the ones that are shallow and don't really think things through. Men are the ones, in our culture that are the, whereas the women, at the very end, it shows all these girls, girl after girl after girl, are watching this broadcast, and it's a woman they're seeing leading this mission on Mars. She looks very, capable, of course, and another woman beside her, and they are the ones that are kind of the ones that are set everything right. They save the planet Mars from the exploitation of, corporate greed that's represented by males. And I don't get that. Why is there this? I don't get it. Anyway, it's kind of weird to me. All right, so again, I'm an old guy, I feel like Henry Adams. I'm a little bit lost by all that. All right, I don't know if I come up with 10 things yet, so let me see. Have I covered the 10? Yeah. I think it's been interesting, too. I've covered a little bit about the history of Oberlin. The history of Oberlin is
is kind of, you know, it was started as a

0: kind of a Christian colony, and at the same time that the college here was begun. So Oberlin and Oberlin College kind of started together. Charles Finney was one of those that kind of brought it to prominence. It was an abolitionist colony because of their religious beliefs. Now, this has been kind of questioned by an article in the paper here, the Oberlin Review, I read recently, kind of suggesting that it wasn't for social justice, but it was because of their religious beliefs that they believed in abolition. They believed in, well, I don't see a problem, you know, because social justice itself has to have some kind of philosophical underpinnings, right? I didn't quite get the, what was the problem in the article with that. But anyway, what else? I just don't get this last one. It seems like I'm missing one here. Difficulty in general dealing with why the present mindset fights for life. Oh, maybe this has something to do with, again, you know, how we live in an age where everybody is supposed to be valued, right? Yet it seems inconsistent what drives postmodernism, which is, you know, this kind of idea there's no narrative in the universe, kind of like, as was portrayed in the Lego movie, kind of like, oh, there is no message, you know, there is no, everything is awesome, but it's only because, you know, I don't know why. But the idea that somehow you have to preserve everything, you know, everybody has to, their life has to be lengthened. Everybody has to be in other words, what is the basis of that? Because if you believe in evolution, you know, in which case you kind of expect that there will be a struggle and that the certain ones will survive. And that's what drives evolution, right? Why is there this kind of inconsistent kind of thing where everybody feels like, oh, everybody's got to be, you know, cared for, everybody has to be maintained, everybody has to be kept alive for as long as possible? It's not even consistent with the whole, you know, evolutionary basis of society. Now, all society is basically, all of postmodern societies, the root of it is this theory of evolution, basically. That's what changed the whole age in the 19th century to today. It's been the ripple effect of Darwinian theory. So to me, you know, it makes sense for every human being to be valued, and I can say it because, according to my belief, that every human being is created in the image of God. That's why. But I don't see that society today, without that understanding, has any kind of logical basis to say, you know, where's the logical basis to say we feel like every human being has to be taken care of? It's kind of like a vestige almost of our Christian heritage or our, you know, something that's kind of still left in us, or maybe it's even something based on that very image of God in every human being in spite of their belief in, you know, kind of a purposeless existence. Anyway, those are some of the things I'll talk about, because this whole thing of teleology and design, string theory, I've talked about recently, and the problem with string theory is it has right now, because of positive vacuum pressure. We live in a universe that has a certain kind of vacuum, and unfortunately, string theory, the math of string theory, doesn't support the kind of universe we live in. So Leonard Susskind, I've talked about in the past, he kind of argued, well, if it ever turns out that string theory doesn't work mathematically or doesn't show any experimental, you know, there's no way to verify, you know, through experiment, then, you know, design, intelligent design, does seem to be the only really alternative. You know, at least that argument would have a lot more validity in his mind, even though he said, I would still, you know, stick with trying to find some naturalistic explanation for existence. So, you know, maybe that'll be one of the 10 things. I'll try for another 10 next week. All right, it's 8:45 here in WOBC, 91.5 FM, Oberlin College and Community. I have another song, because I owe you one. I sang you one at the beginning of the hour. And that was for last week, which I forgot. This one is not going to be very, it's just silly. But anyway, I'm going to play a couple PSAs.
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0: Yeah, so it's 8:46 here in WOBC, 91.5 FM, Oberlin College and Community Radio. I promised a song every week. I know I went through those 10 points. I didn't even count them. I hope I had 10 points there like I promised. I'll try for another 10 for previous years that I feel are worth talking about that are a little bit more, you know, not just off the cuff like tonight's. The I don't know. What am I trying to do here with these 10 points things? Am I trying to have some kind of closure? I don't know what I'm doing. All right. This is Freedom from Strife, like I said, which has covered a lot of different things over the years. But anyway, I promised you a song. The basis of this song, I don't know. This is Decatur by Sufjan Stevens is the tune. The thing is, I don't know. I might have to sing it an octave lower. Because, and it probably has one extra verse in it more than the song has. I don't know how I'm going to handle that. I know it's so random, but that's, I guess, what it is. All right, let's see if I can get it. Here's the background. Molly Baun was a Holstein Friesian cow, I think brought from Poland by somebody living in the Wellington area. Wellington's about 7 miles south of Oberlin. This is in the 19th century sometime, around the Civil War, or before the Civil War, maybe. This cow was named Molly Baun after some popular song at the time, but this cow was able to produce so much more milk than any other cow around. And they bred this cow with all the other cows. I mean, you know, bulls, I guess. So all these strains of Molly Baun, all the progeny of Molly Baun, began to really ramp up the milk production in the Wellington area. And because Wellington is a railhead as well, it made Wellington a real cheese capital of the United States for a while, believe it or not. So we used to have a cheese festival in Wellington. Maybe we still do. Maybe we changed the name to Cheese Heritage Festival. And that's kind of like, you know, some places have an apple festival or a burning fish festival or whatever kind of festival. What's the one in Lorraine called?
2: I'm sorry?
0: They have like a burning fish or something like that?
2: Lorraine has a fish festival.
0: No, but it's called like a burning. Well, anyway, I don't know why, you know, people try to come up with festivals. So anyway, I'm in Wellington. We even though there's no more cheese that's really made, there are a couple of dairy farms. I can't believe I'm really going to sing this. Anyway, this is one of the songs. Last time I sang the song about Johnny Appleseed to the tune of William Blake's Jerusalem. I'm going to have to sing an octave low, I think, because I can't sing that high. Okay, here we go. Oh, I need my

Wow, I did it. Cheesy song about Molly, using the tune of Decatur by Sufjan Stevens. All right. Well, I feel much better because I actually played a song I did, I planned to sing. All right, another random show. This is Freedom from Strife with John Berglund on WOBC 91.5 FM, Oberlin College and Community Radio. Next week, one of the first 10 I'll talk about is string theory, what I think about that. And the problem, you know, the real problem, like I mentioned, that's a real problem. And what other the other nine I can easily come up with. I'll try to make it the top 10. Excuse me, because otherwise I don't want to be a random 10. I want to be the top 10. Excuse me. All right. I'm going to play a song. I have a flash drive in my pocket I think I can use. This is an interesting station. It's kind of cool. You know, it's kind of like, not ramshackle, I wouldn't call it that, but it's it's stuff that's kind of, yeah, I'm not going to complain. All right, let's see here. If I press this button, and I'm going to press it again, and read. It's reading. I want to play this one song I found, and read. Nope, not that one, not that one. Nope. Yes, I found it. Okay, this is the song I'm going out with. I'm going to say goodnight, John Berglund with Freedom from Strife. You can always contact me at freedomfromstrife@gmail.com, or, you know, just download the show. If you want to critique it a little more, you can go to wobc.org. At the bottom of the page, the very bottom, you're going to see three little, you know, one says recorded shows, one says like some kind of policy, whatever. If you click on recorded shows, it's going to give you a list of all these shows. Mine's 1955 forward because that's military time. And if you click on that when the show's over, it'll bring up an MP3 box with the file playing as an MP3 online. You can right-click on that once it's up, and it'll ask if you want to save the audio file. It's about 64 megabytes. You're more than welcome. All right. This is, see if I can get this to work. This is the song Fish on the Car. I think it's just a cute song.

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1: Hi, I'm Gabe Pollack, and you're listening to Live at the Bop Stop on WOBC 91.5, Oberlin. You heard Pete McCann's work, but you may not recognize the name, because Mr. McCann is one of the most sought-after jazz guitar sidemen in the business. He's appeared on over 100 albums and records commercial work for CNN, BBC, and even Sesame Street. As a solo artist, he's released 6 albums, and he stopped by to perform tracks from his most recent album, Pay For It on the Other Side, in an October 13, 2018 performance, along with Pete Mills on sax, Matt Pavolka on bass, and Mark Ferber on drums. Here's the Pete McCann Quartet, live at the Bop Stop.

0: 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The executive producer is Daniel Peck. I'm Gabe Pollock. Join me again next time live at the Bop Stop.
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0: Welcome to Glad for Trad with Dennis and Judy Cook and Doug McLennan on WOBC Oberlin 91.5 FM, Oberlin College and Community Radio. Glad for Trad is a program of traditional songs and tunes and those inspired by the tradition from Britain and America. 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
1: We'll start the program with a very clever song written and sung by Lou and Peter Berryman, All Traveled Out. It's a song with wonderful alliteration and a nice twist at the end. Piper Aircraft Incorporated is a manufacturer of general aviation aircraft located in Vero Beach, Florida, and owned since 2009 by the government of Brunei. In the late 20th century, it was considered to be one of the big three in the field of general aviation manufacturing, along with Beechcraft and Cessna. Here are Lou and Peter singing All Traveled Out.

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I'll stroll in the soil my sandals and sow a few seedlings to sprout. I'm sick of the sea, said the sailor. Sincerely, I'm all

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I'm frying a tray that's less taxing, like testing of tackle for trout.

That was Lou and Peter Berryman singing All Traveled Out. This next song, As I Roved Out, is sung for us in beautiful three-part harmony by the trio Finest Kind. This trio is Canadian and includes Ian Robb, Ann Downey, and Shelley Posen. They learned this version from a record produced in the 1970s by the Irish folk group Planxty. But they were inspired to learn it after hearing it sung by Kate Rusby, who's widely known in Great Britain as the Barnsley Nightingale.

That was Finest Kind singing As I Roved Out. Next, we have two songs, both titled As I Walked Out. The first is a poem from the 1930s by W. H. Auden, set to music and sung by Kyle Alden. There are three speakers in the poem, the narrator, the singing lover, and all of the clocks in the city speaking as one. Together, they temper their praise of love with an understanding that love is ephemeral and subject to the vicissitudes of time.

0: That was Kyle Allen singing As I Walked Out.
1: Thank you for listening to Glad for Trad with Dennis and Judy Cook and Doug McLennan. 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
0: Here we have a short, bitter dialogue between two lovers in a relationship that didn't work out. It is sung by Ellen Goshen and is from her CD, Awake, Awake. Ellen, who is a member of the group, The Early Mays, is a traditional folk musician, singer, pianist, and cranky artist. So what is a cranky? Crankies are an old storytelling art form. A long illustrated scroll is wound onto two spools. The spools are loaded into a box which has a viewing window. The scroll is hand-cranked while the story is told. A song is sung or a tune is played. Here is Ellen Goshen singing As I Walked Out.

That was Ellen Goshen singing As I Walked Out. Blow the Candle Out is an old English sailor song dating from 1724 or earlier. Michael of the group Mustard's Retreat loved the song ever since he heard the Kingston Trio sing it in 1960 or so. He updated the lyrics to the 21st century while keeping the feeling of love, mystery, and a sailor home from the sea. Here's Blow the Candle Out, sung by Mustard's Retreat.

That was Mustard's Retreat singing Blow the Candle Out. And we thought you might enjoy hearing a traditional version of Blow the Candles Out, sung for us by Richard Dyer Bennett, a version that came to him from Missouri. The song was first published in Durfee's Pills to Purge Melancholy around 1700.

That was Richard Dyer Bennett singing Blow the Candles Out. Our next song, Branching Out, is a song about hope directed to all the children of the world and to the adults who care for them. The UN Convention on Rights of the Child states that every child has a right, among other things, to grow up in a safe, loving environment with adequate food, a good education, and protection from abuse. They should also have the opportunity to dream. This song is about dreaming about growing up. Here is Priscilla Herdman, accompanied by a band of child-loving fellow musicians, singing Branching Out.

That was Priscilla Herdman singing Branching Out. A formal definition of FOMO is the anxiety that an exciting or interesting event is happening elsewhere. This anxiety is often aroused by posts seen on a social media website. The acronym FOMO stands for Fear of Missing Out. You don't need social media to get it, though. All you need is a soft summer breeze that wafts a faint strain of tantalizing music your way. The Resonant Rogues have written FOMO Blues, Fear of Missing Out, and sing it for us here.

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0: The title of Kim Wallach's CD, Chatter of the Finches, resonates here in Oberlin, Ohio. Our bird feeders are often overrun with finches, especially goldfinches. The chatter in Kim's song, Go Out for Takeout, is more subdued. Kim wrote this song about her relationship with her dad around going out for takeout food. It's a sweet song about a sweet time of life.

That was Kim Wallach singing Go Out for Takeout. For her 1944 collection of roustabout songs, Steamboating Days, Mary Wheeler got Is Your Lamps Gone Out? From a woman who worked as a maid on packet boats on the Ohio, Tennessee, and Mississippi rivers. Art theme attached the last verse. The Egypt reference could have an alternative meaning. The area of southern Illinois, encompassing the towns of Cairo, Thebes, and Karnak, where the Mississippi joins the Ohio River, is known as Egypt.

That was Dave Parra and Kathy Barton singing Is Your Lamps Gone Out? Next, we have some very special instrumental music. It's from Joe Walsh's 2016 CD titled Borderland. The tune, composed by Joe, is called The Berries Walk Out. Most weddings have processional music that's played as the couple walk down the aisle. After the ceremony, the couple walks back down the aisle. Joe composed this recessional music, or walk out, for the wedding of his little sister.

0: That was Joe Walsh playing The Berry's Walk Out. Thank you for listening to Glad for Trad with Dennis and Judy Cook and Doug McLennan. We'd love to hear from you. You can email us at trad@judycook.net. 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
0: The Hounds Are Out is a traditional British song of hunting hares with a pack of hounds and people following behind on horseback. Now, hounds are dogs specifically bred for hunting, and hares resemble very large rabbits, with long ears and long hind legs. Hunting hares was common in Britain even before the Romans arrived, but hunting hares in this way was banned in England and Wales by the Hunting Act of 2004. The Hounds Are Out is sung for us by Graham Knights.
2: The hounds are out, the morning is clear.

That was Graham Knight singing The Hounds Are Out. Our next song is called Love Reaches Out and is sung for us by the duo called Emma's Revolution. They are an American folk music and social justice activist duo consisting of songwriters Pat Humphreys and Sandy Apatow, in other words, Sandy O. Named after activist Emma Goldman, the group has performed at protests for peace, women's rights, labor rights, environmental protection, and for other progressive causes. Their songs are also sung by various choral groups, including church choirs and labor choruses. Here's Emma's Revolution singing Love Reaches Out.

That was Emma's Revolution singing Love Reaches Out. Mark Dvorak sings his song Use It Up, Wear It Out for us in a nostalgic plea for thoughtful consumerism.

0: That was Mark Dvorak singing Use It Up, Wear It Out.
1: The cause of art is the cause of the people. 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For more information on exhibitions and programs, please visit oberlin.edu/AMAM or follow them on Facebook and Instagram.
0: And that ends our program, Out at the End. Thank you for listening to Glad for Trad with Dennis and Judy Cook and Doug McLennan on WOBC Oberlin 91.5 FM, Oberlin College and Community Radio. 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
1: 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This is Oracle of Delphi. In tonight's show, I'm going to start off from a track from Dub Taylor from 1972. It says on his notes he used to study with Stockhausen, Carl Stockhausen. And this track clocks in at 17 minutes. Check it out.

0: Yeah,
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0: Yeah,

0: 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What are you getting me? The glossy one.
1: The glossy one.
0: Okay. See you in a bit. Bye-bye.

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Yeah, that's right. It's awesome.

0: Come in. 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
1: The American spacecraft, Discovery 1,

1 consists of 5 men and one of the latest generation of the HAL-9000 computers. 3 of the 5 men were furthermore asleep, or to be more precise, in a state of hibernation. They were Dr. Charles Hunter, Weak Social Mission Commander Dr. David Bowman, and his deputy, Dr.

But that's right. I've been sleeping after this. I'm trying to get down to the doctor.

0: Good afternoon, Hal. How's everything going?
1: Good afternoon, Mr. Amos. Everything is going extremely well.
0: Hal, you have an enormous responsibility on this mission. In many ways, perhaps the greatest responsibility of any

0: That was Dub Taylor from 1972, and the name of the track was Lumiere Part 1, and that is from the triple CD Anthology of Noise and Electronic Music, 1920 to 2007 on Sub Rosa Records, here at WOBC Oberlin, 91.5 FM, Oberlin College and Community Radio. This is Oracle Delphi, part of the very nice Thursday night block we have going here, with a BDA show hosted by Emily from 7 to 8. And after me is Scattered in the Wind, another great show from 9 to 10, hosted by Steven. All right, up next I have a track from Texas-based artist Alex Keller. But first a PSA, and this next track clocks in at 30 minutes.
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There was Alex Keller, based out of Texas, and the name of the track was Blackout from his self-titled EP. Here at WOBC Oberlin, 91.5 FM, Oberlin College and Community Radio, this is Oracle of Delphi, my winter term experimental project. And up next, we're going to go to Switzerland with G. Park from his sub-EP. The name of this track is Glow.

0: That was G. Park. He lives in Switzerland now, but he was born in New Jersey. Anyways, the name of the track was Glow from his sub-EP. Here at WOBC Oberlin, 91.5 FM, Oberlin College and Community Radio. This has been Oracle of Delphi. Thanks for listening. I have one more PSA, and I'm going to fade you out with Indignant Senility again with his Plays Wagner EP.
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1: We'll start with a classic ballad, Alison Krauss, sung by Elspeth Cowie. This is from a 2-CD set called Scots Women, Live from Celtic Connections 2001. Celtic Connections is a huge winter festival in Glasgow that celebrates Celtic music and its connections to cultures across the globe. In 2001, there was an amazing gathering of strong Scots women singers. Aileen Carr, Elspeth Cowie, Cilla Fisher, Annie Grace, Corina Hewitt, Heather Haywood, Maureen Jelks, Chris Miles, Gordina McCullough, Alison McMorland, Anne Nielsen, Corinne Polwart, Sheila Stewart, Stravaig, and Sheena Wellington. There was a time when strong women were believed to have supernatural powers and were feared and persecuted. Here's Elspeth Cowie singing Alison Krauss.

0: Thank you.
1: That was Elspeth Cowie singing Alison Krauss. Sheena Wellington was another Scotswoman at that 2001 Celtic Connections. Our next song is sung by Sheena, but is not from that recording. It is from her solo CD, Strong Women. The song starts with Flora MacDonald, the Jacobite heroine who at the age of 24 helped Bonnie Prince Charlie escape from her island in the Outer Hebrides to the Isle of Skye, after his defeat at the Battle of Culloden. The song is Strong Women Rule Us All With Their Tears, but it is more about the tears they do not shed. Here is Sheena.

That was Sheena Wellington singing Strong Women Rule Us All with Their Tears. Here is a woman who is amazingly strong in her capacity, even if it does fail her in the end. This is Pete Seeger singing I Know an Old Lady.

lady who swallowed a spider. It wriggled and jiggled and tiggled inside her. She swallowed the spider to catch the fly, but I don't know why she swallowed the fly. I guess she'll die. I know an old lady who swallowed a bird. How absurd to swallow a bird. She swallowed the bird to catch the spider, but it wriggled and jiggled and tiggled inside her. She swallowed the spider to catch the fly, but I don't know why she swallowed the fly. I guess she'll die. I know an old lady who swallowed a cat. Imagine that, she swallowed a cat. She swallowed the cat to catch the bird. She swallowed the bird to catch the spider that wriggled and jiggled and tiggled inside her. She swallowed the spider to catch the fly, but I don't know why she swallowed the fly. I guess she'll die. I know an old lady who swallowed a dog. Oh, she was a hog to swallow a dog. She swallowed the dog to catch the cat. She swallowed the cat to catch the bird. She swallowed the bird to catch the spider that wriggled and jiggled and tickled inside her. She swallowed the spider to catch the fly, but I don't know why she swallowed the fly. I guess she'll die. I know an old lady who swallowed a goat. Just opened her throat and swallowed a goat. She swallowed the goat to catch the dog. She swallowed the dog to catch the cat. She swallowed the cat to catch the bird. She swallowed the bird to catch the spider that wriggled and jiggled and tiggled inside her. She swallowed the spider to catch the fly.

0: I don't know how, but she swallowed a cow. She swallowed a cow to catch the goat. She swallowed the goat to catch the dog. She swallowed the dog to catch the cat. She swallowed the cat to catch the bird. Swallowed the bird to catch the spider that wriggled and jiggled and tickled inside her. She swallowed the spider to catch the fly, but I don't know why she swallowed that fly. I guess she'll die. I know an old lady who swallowed a horse. She's dead, of course.
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1: Next, we have a couple of strong women who make poor choices in men, then end up doing them in. May Colvin and William Taylor. May Colvin is child ballad number 4. It's sometimes called Lady Isabel and the Elf Knight, The Outlandish Knight, or Six Kings' Daughters. Ewan McCall sings this Scottish version, which does not include the supernatural elements of earlier versions, nor the talking parrot who asks, at least in some versions, "Where hast thou been, thou willful child? Some ruffian has led you astray," only to be bribed into silence with promises of a golden cage.

0: And that was Ewan McCall singing May Colvin. William Taylor is next, a popular street ballad of the first half of the 18th century. The couple in this version come from Lichfield, Staffordshire. Notable for its three-spired medieval cathedral, built in the first half of the 13th century, Lichfield was the birthplace of Samuel Johnson, as well as of William Taylor and Sally Brown in this song. This version, sung by Heather Wood, has the young woman's ruthlessness and quick decision-making rewarded by being given command of a ship and 1,000 men.
1: I'll tell you a tale of two young lovers, and from

0: That was Heather Wood singing William Taylor. Our next ballad, Epimori, is of a woman who not only has strength of will, but also considerable physical strength that enables her to resist attempted rape. It is sung for us by Andrew Calhoun, founder of Waterbug Records.
1: Willie and his highlandmen came from the Cairns side to steal away Epimori, for she wouldn't be his bride, his bride. She wouldn't be his bride. 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It was a moonlit night. 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

0: Saddle your horse, young John Forsyth. Just whistle and I'll come soon, soon. 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
1: That was Andrew Calhoun singing Epi Mori. 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After our last three songs, it seems appropriate to have a tune called Ladies Triumph. It is a New England contra dance tune played by Phil Cooper and Margaret Nelson.

as a laborer for 3 years at £8 per year. This was more than Gunn could have hoped for as a woman in Orkney at that time. She worked diligently in the harsh conditions of the Canadian Northwest for a year and earned herself a pay raise for performing her duties willingly and well. In the autumn of 1807, Gunn was assigned to a brigade tasked with provisioning more distant outposts and traveled with them to Martin Falls and then on to the HBC outpost on the Red River at Pembrea in modern North Dakota, a distance of more than 2,900 kilometers. Once again, Gunn worked, unsuspected, alongside the men. The pretense was maintained until the morning of 29 December 1807, when, to general astonishment, Gunn gave birth to a baby boy at the home of Alexander Henry, then chief of the Northwest Company's Pembrea Post. In early 1808, she was ordered to return to Albany, and upon her arrival was no longer allowed to work with the men, but rather offered work only as a washerwoman. Against her wishes, Gunn and her child were returned to Scotland on 20 September 1809. There, she lived in poverty, working as a stocking and mitten maker, until her death in 1861. Here is Eileen McGann singing Isabella Gunn.

That was Eileen McGann singing Isabella Gunn. Debbie McClatchy wrote Women of Greenham Common about the Women's Peace Camp in England that began in 1981 and continued until the year 2000. The event described here took place in April 1983, when tens of thousands of women joined hands to form a 14-mile human chain around a military base to protest the installation of nuclear missiles being placed there to protect West Germany from the Russians. Mary LaMarca and George Stevens sing it for us here.

0: That was Mary LaMarca and George Stevens singing Women of Greenham Common.
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5: Remember that there are real people who handle our recyclable waste. So please clean all recyclables before disposing of them, and remove caps from bottles. High pressure during the sorting process can cause bottle caps to shoot off and create a hazard for workers.
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2: Now I know how to recycle!
0: Aunt Molly Jackson was an influential American folk singer and union activist. I Am a Union Woman is perhaps Aunt Molly's most famous song. The tune, originally that of a Baptist hymn, which Aunt Molly, in her most introspective moments, could be persuaded to sing, was used for a later miner's composition, Which Side Are You On? Aunt Molly's song has an immediacy that the other song lacks. She said, "When I was organizing the miners around Bell and Harlan counties in 19 and 31, I sang this song. I used it in my organizational work. I always sang this song before giving my speech." NMU is the National Miners Union. Here is Rosalie Sorrells singing, I Am a Union Woman.
6: I am a union woman, as brave as I can be. I do not like the bosses, and the bosses don't like me.

That was Rosalie Sorrells singing I Am a Union Woman. The Lady of Guite is next, sung by Nick Caffrey. This ballad's connection with the English ballad Geordie is quite obvious. An earlier version of the song has the lady as an unloved wife of the Lord who nightly courts a neighbor's wife, giving the ballad a rather bitter twist. The version that Nick sings here conveys a feeling of genuine love and companionship between the husband and wife. The Bog of Guite is a name for Castle Gordon near Fochabers, Moray.

0: That was Nick Caffrey singing The Lady of Guide.
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0: 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Today's topic is lines and squares. Most of the songs are of lines, train lines, ship lines, song lines, and straight lines, but we do have a couple of square songs.
1: We're going to start out with our two square songs, both of them songs of young men who regret leaving and losing the girl they love. Tom Paxton wrote and sings Central Square, a song with the strong echoes of the 1960s folk scene. Central Square, by way, is in Cambridge, Massachusetts. The song was written in the 90s, recorded in 2015, and is in no way autobiographical.

That was Tom Paxton singing Central Square. Jean Ritchie sings Old George's Square, her own version of an old traditional song she learned from her mother. Old George's Square is a landmark of Glasgow, Scotland. Here's Jean.

That was Gene Ritchie singing Old George's Square. Now we have three songs about train lines. In the first, the Weavers sing about the Rock Island Line. The Rock Island Line was actually the Chicago, Rock Island, and Pacific Railroad. The company began construction around 1850 and continued in business until 1970. At various times, it was one of the largest rail companies in America. This is a typical railroad song in that the rhythm of the song approximates the rhythm of the train as it rolls over the tracks. And if you're puzzled by the verse, "Alas, my love, you do me wrong to treat me so discourteously," this was a running joke during the concert. It's the first line of the song, Greensleeves.

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0: They got their start in 1972 at the height of the folk boom. According to them, us is and has been from the beginning Steve Abbott, Jack Stanesco, and Harry Tuft.

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1: That was Grubsteak singing Mobile Line. Lee Murdoch, a singer of great songs about the Great Lakes, has a new CD out called Loving Light. Our next song is from that CD. The Sioux Line is a song that Craig Johnson wrote about hard times in the Upper Peninsula of Michigan. The Upper Peninsula, along the south shore of Lake Superior, was home to extensive copper and iron ore deposits. Much of the development in the area occurred during the late 1890s and early 1900s, with an almost endless stream of railroad branches and spurs being built to individual mines that connected to a network of main lines, including the Sioux Line. Today, most of that network has been dismantled. Here's Lee Murdoch singing The Sioux Line.

0: And that was Lee Murdoch singing the Sioux Line. As lovers of folk songs, we all know that a good song is a combination of good poetry and good music that enhances the meaning. But sometimes a poem doesn't lend itself to music, and conversely, a tune doesn't always lend itself to poetry. On his album, Straight Lines, Mike Agranoff illustrates both of these aspects. First, he recites a poem by Pete Sutherland called Straight Lines. He follows this up with a trio of Irish jigs featuring the English concertina. The poem is best for reciting. The jigs are best for dancing. We hope you enjoy both.
1: So I went to a funeral this morning, and I guess that I shed a few tears for a woman, a teacher who'd unwrapped a gift I'd kept hidden for years. Seems I always have loved words and music. Never gave it much thought, I confess, and 'twas she who'd unwrapped the gift of creation in this child, and others, I guess. Seems we should have held hands in a circle, danced and swayed like the wind in the pines. But those eulogies just drowned themselves senseless in that church where we sat in straight lines. Now me, I was raised up in New England. I'm as Yankee as pie and plaid shirt. My roots go way down where the bones of my fathers decay, become one with the dirt. We build fences of field stone and picket. We make arbors for grapevines to cling. We step forward and back in dances that mimic the gardens we plot every spring. With our telescope houses and long barns, with our steeples tall, white, and divine, from here to the hen house or heaven, we measure it all in straight lines. Now the curve of the earth gently beckons where another geometry lies, where poetry, music, and art find expression in flashes and crashes and cries, and there are times when I've yearned to bend my hard edges and sing with those free-flying birds. But when I try, it all goes discordant and dark, and I can't make out tune of the words. So I shelter instead in the old rock and refuge of meter and measure and rhyme. For I come from a place where it's still no disgrace to lay out your thoughts in straight lines.

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0: We can imagine your reaction to this next song being, "What has this to do with folk music?" Well, we all know the expression, walking in a straight line, which usually refers to being moral, law-abiding, and keeping out of trouble. Evie Layden and her wonderful backup group give this age-old concept a modern flavor. Why shouldn't today's view of life become tomorrow's folk song?

That was Evie Layden playing Walking in a Straight Line. There aren't many environmental folk songs, but there should be more. Cindy Mangson based Song Lines on an Aboriginal creation myth, and it's a perfect green song for those of us concerned for the fate of the earth. Cindy's singing is enhanced by the instrumental and vocal accompaniments provided by her husband, Steve Gillette, along with other voices and instruments.

That was Cindy Mangson singing Song Lines. Our next song, Gray Funnel Line, could be the template for the sadness and frustration of anyone trapped in a job that meets their financial but not their emotional needs. Matthew Byrne, who sings it for us, is from Newfoundland. The tradition of weaving a good story with a beautiful melody thrives in this song written by Cyril Tawney. And Matthew's singing of it reminds us how satisfying songs can be when stripped down to these basic elements.

That was Matthew Byrne singing Gray Funnel Line. Experienced sailors will find this song, Haul on the Bowline, a little perplexing. The rhythm of this sea shanty marks it as a work song designed to help sailors keep a steady pace while performing a variety of tasks, like raising an anchor or sails. A bowline, however, is probably the most useful knot for a sailor to know. It is used to form a loop to put over a cleat or mooring post. You don't haul on it. Typical of this type of shanty, the verses don't tell a story. They are just random bits of information to move the song along. Here is Lou Killen and a hearty group of fellow seamen singing Haul on the Bowline.

0: That was Lou Killen singing Haul on the Bowlin. 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That's trad@judycook.net.
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0: The Knickerbocker Line was the route of a horse-drawn omnibus that ran in New York City. Its heyday was reached in 1859 when this song was written. The earliest versions were about a man who became involved with a seamstress who later stole his watch. In Marge Steiner's delightful version, this plot seems to have disappeared, replaced by sundry nonsense.
2: Oh, I sent my love a letter and I sealed it with a wafer. Didn't

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It's a weary road to travel, and the car jumped the track. Old McGal, she is a tailor, tailor she is betrayed. Many a pair of pantaloons by my request she's made. She's begin them in the morning, finishes them by nine. She's a regular, don't you push me

And that was Marge Steiner singing the Knickerbocker line. Helen Schneer was raised Jewish in New York City in the 1920s and 30s. But from an early age, she was drawn to strong Baptist spirituals. For that matter, she was drawn to any strong song that she could identify with in some way. Helen sings "Keep on the Firing Line" in a way that encourages us to keep fighting for whatever it is that we believe in, religious or not. Something we need about now.

0: That was Helen Schneer singing Keep on the Firing Line.
1: Seneca Square Dance is a tune from the Ozark Mountain areas of Oklahoma, Missouri, and Arkansas. The title refers to the town of Seneca, Missouri. It is played here by Jim Taylor on hammered dulcimer, Bruce Green on fiddle, Sheila Adams on banjo, and Tom Drachen on guitar.

0: That was Jim Taylor and Friends playing Seneca Square Dance.
1: We end our show about lines and squares with a real trip back in time. Remember the singing cowboys of the 30s and 40s? Here are Riders in the Sky, who have kept this tradition alive and well. Pay attention to the yodeling harmony in this song, The Line Rider. It's yodeling at its best.

Thank you for listening to Glad for Trad with Dennis and Judy Cook and Doug McLennan. We believe that we have listeners in 15 states, 5 counties of England, and 2 in Scotland. Help us revise that count. Let us know where you're listening from. You can contact us by email at trad@judycook.net. That's trad@judycook.net.

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Thank you for listening and tuning in. This is Through the Trees on WOBC 91.5 FM, Oberlin College and Community Freeform Radio. And just want to extend gratitude for tuning in on this Monday afternoon, or if you're listening somewhere else at some other point in the wildness of space and time. But just thank you. And we start off today with Ciara Gillespie, That Was No Sun. And we're just going to continue to sink into the open spaces and find out what's there. So thanks for being here and sharing in this. 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

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We had Gary Higgins with Thicker Than a Smoky, Islaja with Havalisia. That's probably wrong. Just gonna take a wild guess on that. That was followed up with Gareth Williams and Mary Curry. Their Flaming Tunes project, Breaststroke, and then the Atomium Part 2 by Stars of the Lid. Something to sink into and get lost in as the uncertainty of life envelops us always. And we're just going to keep going that way, seeing what's there on that path. So thanks for being here. This is Through the Trees on WOBC.

Welcome back once again. You've been listening to Through the Trees here on WOBC 91.5 FM, Oberlin College and Community Freeform Radio. We have Midwife with Way Out, Mount Erie Microphones Singers Project, Where's My Tarp? And then we just heard Merope Idvipa, Lithuanian band. That's their newest record that's coming out this month. And yeah, we have some Kath Bloom coming up and some other surprises and maybe detours and things here, there, nowhere and everywhere. So thank you again. This is Through the Trees on WOBC.

once again for tuning in, listening, and sharing space with these sounds. Hopefully they have brought something to you this afternoon, this evening, wherever you are. We had Kath Boone and Lauren Connors, You Cleared Up the Sky, followed by The Ethereal Beauty of Rosa by Cluster. And we heard Spinning Lantern by Heiko off their newest record this year. And then that was Water People by Liz Harris Grouper. And we're gonna close out this evening with the House of Mirrors by Northeast Ohio Zone Emeralds. So thank you again for being here and listening. This has been

0: Welcome to Glad for Trad with Dennis and Judy Cook and Doug McLennan on WOBC Oberlin, 91.5 FM, Oberlin College and Community Radio. 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
1: Our first two songs refer to the Caspian Sea, the world's largest inland body of water, variously classed as the world's largest lake or a full-fledged sea. It is a basin with no outflows, located between Europe and Asia. The main freshwater inflow, the Volga River, enters at the shallow north end. Two deep basins occupy its central and southern areas. These lead to horizontal differences in temperature, salinity, and ecology. Six sturgeon species are native to the Caspian Sea. The beluga sturgeon is arguably the largest freshwater fish in the world. The sturgeon yield eggs that are processed into caviar. Heather Steika wrote and sings our first song, Caspian Sea.

That was Heather Stika singing Caspian Sea. Next, we have what might be called an upscale Appalachian song. It starts out as a fairly traditional tale of a Middle Eastern merchant setting out to show his wares to royalty. The pace speeds up into a full-blown bluegrass tempo, and there enters a prince who is more interested in the merchant's daughter than in the merchandise. Here are Zoe and Cloyd singing Jewel of the Caspian Sea from their CD, Eyes Brand New.

That was Zoe and Cloyd singing Jewel of the Caspian Sea. Staying in the same part of the world, we go from the Caspian Sea to the Black Sea with a Turkish gypsy tune, Black Sea Dance, played by Tanya Upland on violin and guitar. The Black Sea is bordered by Ukraine, Romania, Bulgaria, Turkey, Georgia, and Russia. The name does not refer to the color of the water, but to a system in which colors represented the cardinal points of the known world. Black, or dark, represented the north, red the south, white the west, and green or light blue for the east. The name was likely given by the old Persian Empire, for whom the Black Sea was north and the Red Sea, which originally included the Indian Ocean, was south. Tanya says she was once told the actual title of the tune, but renamed it Black Sea Dance after its regional origin rather than guess at the spelling.

0: That was Tanya Opland playing Black Sea Dance.
1: Thank you for listening to Glad for Trad with Dennis and Judy Cook and Doug McLennan. 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
0: The Carter Family is one of the most famous recording groups to emerge from the American country music scene of the 1920s. The career of the family as a recording group lasted for 14 years, from 1927 to 1941. This spiritual, called On the Sea of Galilee, is from a CD titled The Carter Family on Border Radio. From 1937 to 1939, the Carter family were featured on the border station XET, which broadcast in both U.S. and Mexico. The Sea of Galilee is a freshwater lake in Israel. It is the lowest freshwater lake on Earth and the second lowest lake in the world, at levels around 700 feet below sea level. The lake is fed partly by underground springs, although its main source is the Jordan River, which flows through it from north to south.
2: Now here's the Carters again. That's the spiritual On the Sea of Galilee.

That was the Carter family singing On the Sea of Galilee. China Sea, written and sung by Janie Manili, is not really about the China Sea, but the China Sea Maritime Trading Company, that in the mid-20th century was housed in the old livery stables on Thames Street in Baltimore's Fells Point. The shop was a wonder of maritime junk. Old books and salty curios lined the cabinets. The smell was of hemp and old canvas that lined the corners, plus the smell of horse poop and straw still wedged

That was Calico Jack singing China Sea. Moving now from the Near East to the British Isles, we have North Sea Rollers, written and sung by John Connolly. The North Sea is a marginal sea of the Atlantic Ocean located between Britain and the European continent. It is a sea on the European continent shelf and connects to the ocean through the English Channel in the south and the Norwegian Sea in the north. The North Sea has long been a site of important European shipping lanes, as well as a major fishery. During World War II, many English steel fishing vessels were pressed into service patrolling the North Sea from Norway to Newfoundland. These boats were sometimes called North Sea rollers, probably because of the steep seas encountered in this region of the ocean. After the war, many had outlived their usefulness and rusted away. This song, North Sea Rollers, a tribute to these vessels, is sung by John Connolly and Bill Meek, with additional backup singing by Jane Ludlam.

That was John Conley and Bill Meek singing North Sea Rollers. Thank you for listening to Glad for Trad with Dennis and Judy Cook and Doug McLennan on WOBC Oberlin 91.5 FM, Oberlin College and Community Radio. We'd love to hear from you. 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That's trad@judycook.net. Over the Sea to Sky is a traditional tune arranged by Paddy Maloney of the Chieftains and played by flutist James Galway with the Chieftains. In the late 19th century, lyrics were written to the tune, Sky Boat Song, recalling the journey of Prince Charles Edward Stuart, also known as Bonnie Prince Charlie, from Uist to the Isle of Skye as he evaded capture by government troops after his defeat at the Battle of Culloden in 1746, nearly a century and a half before the song was composed. It is often supposed that it describes Charlie's flight from the mainland, but the only time Charlie was in Skye was when he left Benbecula in the Outer Hebrides to avoid the increasingly thorough government searches. Here's James Galway playing Over the Sea to Skye.

an expanded section of the River Bon. Or perhaps the song was originally set either at Lochinshollen, near Gavin in County Derry, or Loch Sylan, County Gavin. This tale is popular in Scotland, having probably been brought over by farm workers from Ireland. Here is Tony Rose, who lived from 1941 to 2002, singing The Lakes of Shilin.

That was Tony Rose singing The Lakes of Shiloh. As we prepare to move west, we have Margaret Nelson singing

End of the Western Sea, also known as Sweet and Low. It started as a poem by Alfred Lord Tennyson in 1849. The Western Sea in this song is the Atlantic Ocean, the second largest of the world's oceans, covering approximately 20% of Earth's surface and about 29% of its water surface area. It separates the Old World from the New World.

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1: Thank you for listening to Glad for Trad with Dennis and Judy Cook and Doug McLennan. 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
0: In today's violent and unpredictable war zones, it would be unusual to have spectators. Not so in battles such as this naval engagement on Lake Champlain at the end of the War of 1812. Lake Champlain is a freshwater lake in North America, mainly within the states of Vermont and New York, but partially situated across the Canada-U.S. border in the Canadian province of Quebec. Among the viewers of the Battle of Lake Champlain was the wife of General Alexander Macomb of the American Army. Her observations are set to the Scots air, Banks of the Dee. Lisa Null sang this song at the 33rd Annual Sea Music Festival at the Mystic Seaport in Connecticut.
2: "'Twas autumn, around me the leaves were descending.'

0: Champlain.
1: That was Lisa Null singing The Battle of Lake Champlain. Lee Murdoch sings two songs of the Great Lakes for us next, Shores of Lake Michigan and May Day, also known as Bannockburn. The first is a traditional song from Beaver Island in the middle of Lake Michigan. May Day is a song written by Larry Penn. The phantom ship Bannockburn is said to appear on Lake Superior, the Great Lake north of Lake Michigan.

That was Lee Murdoch singing Shores of Lake Michigan, Mayday Bannockburn. Our concluding named Seas and Lakes selection is Granite Lake, a tune composed by Don Pettigrew, a fiddler, a tune maker, and retired policeman. It was composed in 1993 after he visited Granite Lake in northern Ontario near the Manitoba border. It is just south of Ontario Highway 17, the Trans-Canadian Highway. Granite Lake is played here by Dave Parra on guitar and Kathy Barton on hammered dulcimer. Accompaniment is provided by Ed Trickett on hammered dulcimer and Dave Wilson on fiddle.

That was Dave Parra and Kathy Barton playing Granite Lake. And that ends our Named Seas and Lakes program. Thank you for listening to Glad for Trad with Dennis and Judy Cook and Doug. 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

0: Welcome to Glad for Trad with Dennis and Judy Cook and Doug McLennan on WOBC Oberlin, 91.5 FM, Oberlin College and Community Radio. 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
1: We begin today's show with a song from the Almanac Singers. The Almanac Singers were, for a brief time, the musical representatives of the pre-World War II labor movement. In the early 40s, a variety of liberal and leftist groups that united to fight fascism and promote racial and religious inclusiveness and workers' rights. The Almanac Singers supported this movement, but only performed between 1940 and 1943. It was founded by Millard Lampel, Lee Hayes, Pete Seeger, and Woody Guthrie. After the group disbanded, Lee Hayes and Pete Seeger went on to form The Weavers. This version of the classic song, The Golden Vanity, stops short of most versions in that the cabin boy, having sunk the enemy ship, is left to drown by his selfish captain. No revenge in this version, but listen to the close harmony.

That was the Almanac Singers singing The Golden Vanity. Silver Tassie is next, sung for us by Moira Craig and Carolyn Robson. Don't forget that Moira and Carolyn will be giving a free concert for us at the Candlelit Oberlin Auditorium at 7:15 on Thursday, October 31st. This song was written by Robert Burns, except for the first four lines, which he said was an old song which pleased him mightily. The melody is credited to James Oswald about 1742. Burns is said to have witnessed the parting from his sweetheart of a young officer embarking for foreign service from the port of Leith in Edinburgh, Scotland. A couple of words. Tassie is a Scottish word for wine goblet. It's from the French word for cup. The ferry mentioned in the song would be Queensferry, a town just west of Edinburgh. And the Berwick Law is a steep conical hill east of Edinburgh. The ship is clearly heading out to sea and towards a battle, but the song does not tell us for which war the singer is leaving.

That was Moira Craig and Carolyn Robson singing Silver Tassie. Many folk singers are known for a particular style or interest, such as bluegrass tunes, Appalachian songs, or sea shanties. Barbara Dane has a much broader range. She sings folk songs, labor songs, jazz, blues, gospel, you name it. And she's done this since 1940, when Pete Seeger drafted her to head up a People's Songs chapter in her hometown of Detroit, where labor songs became her focus. Here she sings, "Oh, Had I a Golden Thread," a song about reaching out to people everywhere in the world.

0: That was Barbara Dane singing, Oh, Had I a Golden Thread.
1: Thank you for listening to Glad for Trad with Dennis and Judy Cook and Doug McLennan. 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
0: Our next two pieces, Gold Rush and After the Gold Rush, don't seem to have much to do with the California Gold Rush of 1848 to 55, the New Zealand Gold Rush of the 1860s, nor yet with the Alaskan Gold Rush of 1896 to 99. First is a traditional fiddle tune, Gold Rush, played for us by Tim Lake on the banjo.

That was Tim Lake playing Gold Rush. Our next song is More Than a Little Strange, After the Gold Rush, written by Neil Young and sung for us by the trio of Dolly Parton, Emmylou Harris, and Linda Ronstadt. It's a little disconcerting that even the composer, Neil Young, can't explain what it means. What is clear is that it is viewed as an environmentalism song, with its chorus, "Look at Mother Nature on the run in the 20th century." It is also a dream with an historical perspective. Here are Dolly Parton, Emmylou Harris, and Linda Ronstadt singing After the Gold Rush.

That was Dolly Parton, Emmylou Harris, and Linda Ronstadt singing After the Gold Rush. Farewell to the Gold is a song written by Paul Metzers about a catastrophic flash flood that took place in 1863 in the South Island of New Zealand, taking the lives of scores of gold miners. The song is sung for us by Alan Reed and Rob Van Santa. The Shotover River, mentioned in the song, is located in the Otago region of the South Island. It was one of the richest gold-bearing rivers in the world. Beginning in 1862, when gold was first discovered on the river at Arthur's Point, the river has been panned, cradled, sluiced, and dredged. Today, small-time gold seekers still work the river and two of its tributaries, Moke Creek and Moonlight Creek, for gold.

That was Alan Reed and Rob Van Santa singing Farewell to the Gold. Thank you for listening to Glad for Trad with Dennis and Judy Cook and Doug McLennan on WOBC Oberlin 91.5 FM, Oberlin College and Community Radio. 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The lifeblood of many fishermen is often a particular type of fish native to the waters they live and work in. In this Scottish song, The Silver Darlins, and I Had Laid a Herring in Salt, the fish are herring, or silver darlings. The singer is Ed Miller, and the song is from his CD, The Edinburgh Rambler. Ed is a native of Edinburgh, Scotland, and is a product of the 1960s folk revival in Scotland. He moved to the United States in 1968 to complete his graduate work in geography and later folklore at the University of Texas in Austin, and has lived there ever since. In addition to his singing career, Ed hosted a long-running folk music program on Austin's NPR station. Here's Ed Miller singing The Silver Darlins and I Hae Laid a Herring in Salt.

That was Ed Miller singing The Silver Darlins and I Hae Laid a Heron in Salt. The Silver Run, written and sung by John McCutcheon, is our second song where silver refers to fish. This time, instead of herrings in Scotland, it's silver salmon, also known as coho, in Alaska. Prince William Sound, the location for this song, is on the south coast of Alaska. The song talks about seiners and gillnetters, two different kinds of nets used to catch the salmon. A seine net surrounds the salmon and gathers them in. A gillnet allows the salmon's head through, but not the body, and the fish are caught by the gills. Late July through early August is the time of year when the silver salmon run. So these men have just over a month to get their fishing done.

That was John McCutcheon singing The Silver Run. This next tune, Liberty's Golden Shore, comes from Jay Unger and Molly Mason's CD, The Quiet Room. The title, The Quiet Room, refers to a room in a hospital where Jay found solace and played his fiddle while Molly was recovering from a potentially life-changing operation. The CD features what the couple refers to as music to heal the heart and soothe the soul. Here are Jay Unger and Molly Mason playing Liberty's Golden Shore.

0: That was Jay Unger and Molly Mason playing Liberty's Golden Shore.
1: Thank you for listening to Glad for Trad with Dennis and Judy Cook and Doug McLennan. 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
0: Fantastic Folk with Moira Craig and Carolyn Robson. Silver in the Stubble is a song that muses upon aging. It was written by Sidney Carter, an English poet, songwriter, and folk musician, best known for the song Lord of the Dance. He also wrote The Crow on the Cradle, Julian of Norwich, Sing John Ball, and many other fine songs. Silver in the Stubble is sung for us by Keith Kendrick and Sylvia Needham.

That was Keith Kendrick and Sylvia Needham singing Silver in the Stubble. Here is a classic country western song, right out of the traditions established by the Carter family. The story is basic. The girl has left him for another, and he would do anything to get her back. Never mind the obvious question, which is, why and how did he manage to buy a gold watch and chain and a new diamond ring for himself? No wonder she left him. At any rate, the lyric, "I'll pawn you my gold watch and chain, I'll pawn you my new diamond ring," appears in numerous songs. 900 Miles from Home, for one example. Here's Kim Wallach singing Gold Watch and Chain.

That was Kim Wallach singing Gold Watch and Chain. Silver Dagger, sung for us by Harry Tuft, is a traditional song widely collected and widely recorded on both sides of the Atlantic. It is also known as Arise, Arise, Awake, Awake, or The Drowsy Sleeper.

That was Harry Tuft singing Silver Dagger. Our concluding tune today is Golden Slippers. The song, also known as O Dem Golden Slippers, was composed by prominent black minstrel songwriter and banjo player James Allen Bland in 1879. The song was originally a mockery of Golden Slippers, a Civil War spiritual sung by the Fisk Jubilee Singers. Bland's version surpassed the Fisk's song in popularity and is now commonly referred to as Golden Slippers. This is an instrumental version played by Wayne Henderson and Clay Lunsford.

That was Wayne Henderson and Clay Lunsford playing Golden Slippers. And that ends our More Silver and Gold program.

Thank you for listening to Glad for Trad with Dennis and Judy Cook and Doug McLennan. Are you enjoying these programs? Where are you listening from? Please let us know at trad@judycook.net.

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1: Hi, I'm Gabe Pollack, and you're listening to Live at the Bop Stop on WOBC 91.5, Oberlin. This week, it's a double feature. Later in the program, we will hear a Live at the Bop Stop exclusive performance from March 7th, 2021 by the Sammy De Leon Quartet, as Sammy and company perform a selection of high-energy Latin jazz favorites. But first, a December 11th, 2020 Cleveland Jazz Orchestra performance featuring Cleveland saxophone jazz legend Ernie Krivda and vocalist Evelyn Wright. Here's Paul Ferguson and his Cleveland Jazz Orchestra's Little Big Band, live at the Bop Stop.

0: Herbie Hancock's great composition, I Have a Dream. We have done several partnerships in the last 5 years with the Musical Theater Project, which is led by Bill Rudman. And we've done shows that were tributes to the swing era, to Irving Berlin, George Gershwin, Cy Coleman, and one really fun one was our tribute to Cole Porter, which gave me a chance to get to know this next song called Get Out of Town. And this is an arrangement we did for that program, and this will feature George Shernett on the baritone saxophone. Coming out the gate swinging, here is Cole Porter's Get Out of Town.
1: One, two, three.

That's George Shernut on the baritone saxophone. Cole Porter's Get Out of Town. Now we'd like to play a world premiere. This is a brand new piece by a man who has a long association with the Cleveland Jazz Orchestra. It's Chas Baker, who for many years was director of jazz studies at Kent State and was my first trombone teacher in 1976. So we're coming up on the 45th anniversary of that friendship. This is a piece that he just wrote, part of a suite that marks some time during this COVID era. And this is a lovely piece that'll feature Jackie Warren. It's called Loved Ones.

0: A wonderful new composition by Chaz Baker. And you got to hear it first here. Yeah, you hear Jim Ruff back there clicking the drumsticks? That means it's good. We're very lucky to have one of the best vocalists in the United States living in Cleveland, Ohio. And she sings with us regularly. So please welcome the marvelous, talented, ever-swinging Evelyn Wright. And there she is.
1: I tell you. I didn't expect that part.
0: Well, so what song are you going to sing first here, Evelyn?
1: I'm going to do a tune entitled The More I See You. But first, I want to say something about that composition that Chaz wrote. That was just beautiful. So I want to send a big hello out to Chaz and Pat. Yeah, for sure. Just wonderful, wonderful work. All right.

Thank you for that thunderous burst of applause out there. I hear you. I know you're clapping. Oh, I tell you, this is an adjustment, but we're working through it. We're getting through it. All will be well one day, indeed.

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1: We've come to the end of our program. We have one more song to do, and that song will be another Cole Porter tune called What Is This Thing Called Love? And it's worth noting that a Cleveland composer named Tad Dameron wrote a new melody on top of the chord changes of this called Hot House, probably one of the most difficult bebop melodies ever written. So we quote that as well. So we'll hear a little bit of Brad Wagner here, a little bit of Johnny Cochran, and then a whole lot of Ernie Krivda. So we're going to hear three of the finest saxophone players around right now. And so hope you enjoy this final number. We thank you for supporting the Cleveland Bop Stop. We thank you for supporting the Cleveland Jazz Orchestra. Hope you enjoy this last piece. Thank you.
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0: 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The executive producer is Daniel Peck. I'm Gabe Pollack. 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
2: Every day in the United States, 8 kids are shot by a misused or unlocked gun. Gun sales were at a 20-year high this past summer, and with coronavirus lockdowns keeping more kids at home, the number of deadly, unintentional shootings by children is rising. Parents who own guns need to take every precaution when it comes to gun storage. 3 in 4 first and second graders know where their parents keep their gun, and 1 in 3 admit to handling the weapons. Guns need to be locked to prevent children from accessing firearms and to decrease the chances of unintentional shootings.
3: Depression is a mental illness that is found in people 18 to 25, which is the average age of college students. Some symptoms are feelings of depression or sadness, loss of interest, or loss of pleasure in activities, change in appetite, disturbances in sleep, feelings of fatigue, feelings of low self-worth, difficulties in concentration, and in some, suicidal thoughts or intentions. Coping with depression is not easy, but the National Alliance on Mental Illness can help with support groups that family members and individuals can join. NAMI also has a hotline where a friendly employee will always talk to you. 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For more information, go to www.nami.org.
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5: All right. I was going to have a guest on tonight. I looked kind of promising, but he couldn't make it tonight, so maybe next week, I'm hoping. Happy Thanksgiving week to everyone. Our church group had actually a Thanksgiving dinner last night, which was enjoyable. We had all kinds of people get together, and it's a nice time of fun and fellowship. Okay, these are the 10 things. For the last few weeks, I've been doing 10 things. Whatever comes into my head, I make a list. As long as I don't talk longer than 5 minutes, I figure, hey, why not? I'll give it a shot. So these are the 10 things. And I don't know even if I can hold out for 5 minutes on all of these, but anyway. And I still will try to get in my song at the end of the show, some song of mine. All right. As I said, this is Freedom From Strife, and you can always email me at freedomfromstrife@gmail.com. And if you'd like to listen again to something that was talked about or check it out again, you can go to the WOBC.org website. 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And if you right-click on the file as it's playing, it'll ask you whether you want to download the audio file, and you can, you know, download it. It's like 64 megabytes. Not a big deal. Guaranteed virus-free. All right, here's number one. Sylvia Plath, Colossus. Sylvia Plath was a poet who tragically died young of suicide, but one of the truly great poets of the 20th century. She wrote a poem called Colossus about her father. And I found something out when I was helping one of my children research that. I was doing a little digging on my own, and I found this out. I found out that the Colossus of Rhodes stood for the same number of years that her father lived. It was like 54 or something like that. And it's just one of those things where you dig it up and you think, I bet you nobody else has ever seen this, you know? So I felt really pretty, you know, that was pretty cool that I found that out. And as far as I know, I haven't really Googled it that much, but I don't think anybody else has ever made that connection. It's kind of like that guy, Michael Ward, who C.S. Lewis wrote the books of Narnia, right? I think, are they seven books? And nobody ever made the connection of the seven books with the seven planets of the pre-Copernican era. Was it Ptolemy and Aristotle? C.S. Lewis was one of the great scholars, not only of, I guess, Old English, but all of medieval thought and living. And he held a chair at, I believe, was it Cambridge or Oxford? I think it was Oxford. But anyway, he was a professor at Oxford. And not only is he famous for having written the books of the Narnia Tales, and also being the best friend of what was the name of the guy that wrote The Lord of the Rings again? Man alive. I'm sorry, my memory sometimes. Tolkien. He was Tolkien's best friend, and if it weren't for Tolkien's friendship with C.S. Lewis, it's very doubtful that Tolkien would have ever finished the trilogy. And so that's kind of interesting. But what is also interesting is not that long ago, just a few years ago, somebody finally figured out what was behind the seven books of Narnia. And it happened to be, they were structured according to this medieval understanding of the spheres of heaven, which included like Jupiter, how it rotated around the earth, and then there was Mars and Venus and the sun and the moon and so on. But these seven orbits, or these seven spheres, came to characterize the seven. This person, I think his name is Michael Ward, he somehow figured it out, he just made this discovery, and all of a sudden everything fell into place. And that's how C.S. Lewis structured that series of books, Narnia. So anyway, I thought that was kind of interesting that I found out the Colossus of Rhodes stood as long as Sylvia Plath's father was alive, and that's maybe why she named or made that connection between Colossus and her father in that poem. How about that? Okay, number two, Synchronicities. Carl Jung made a big deal out of this. Jung was a friend and someone who was worked together with Freud, developed some of Freud's ideas in a different direction. So they kind of broke up as far as their agreement on how psychoanalysis should be done, I guess. But anyway, Jung really had this kind of understanding. He felt like everything was somehow connected in our collective unconscious or collective kind of archetypes, and even whether it was UFOs or even somehow something was driving these coincidences that we see in our lives. And he felt, and again, I don't really understand it. I don't need to understand it to talk about it for 5 minutes. I just want to mention it, that these synchronicities do seem to mean something. Even I think he and Freud were having a discussion, and they said they tested it. They said, if something happens right now, at this moment, I'll believe or something. And then they heard this thing fall in the room next door to them right after they said that sentence, and there didn't seem to be anything to cause that thing to fall off, whatever it fell. So things like that, make you wonder what is going on. One example in my own life, besides others I've talked about on the show, one being the case of Hanayora Dango, when I was reading about it, and one of my daughter's friends said, yeah, what if there was a meteor shower, when they were talking about the sunroom in our house, whether it'd be cool to have a glass ceiling in there. And just as she said that meteor shower, I was reading how Hanayora Dango, this Japanese or Asian drama, was sometimes referred to as meteor garden or meteor shower. And things like that, they just make you stop and think, what is going on? Here's another example. I wouldn't call this a synchronicity. I would call this an answer to something that I was seeking, kind of a divine seeking. But my wife and I were on a cruise, and it went to the Bahamas, and it went to Cozumel. But anyway, there wasn't, much going on my, I would go to read, and I would go to read on the shadow side of the ships because nobody was over there. Everybody was sunbathing on the other side. So this one time I was sitting and reading, and I thought, there's a verse. Is it Psalm 42? It says, deep calls unto deep at the noise of thy water spouts, And I thought, I have something deep in me. I believe that I have this thing called the human spirit. So I'm going to aim at a spot of water, and I'm going to use my deep to call up something from the deep, because I hadn't seen anything, in the ocean. No living thing at all, no porpoises, no nothing. So I zeroed in on this patch of water. And I just began to, I don't know what I was, how I did it, but I just began to exercise this deep part of me, focusing on this spot in the ocean as we are going along, in the ship. And after a few moments, and I really did feel like something was beginning to churn inside of me. And as I focused on this spot of water, it was kind of funny in a way, but these little flying fish kind of popped out and started, they just kind of appeared. And I thought that was so funny in a way, because I thought, oh, I'm going to call up the Kraken. I don't know what was going to come out of the water, a whale. But instead, these little flying fish came out. And I just thought, wow, God is so humorous. This is how deep you are, John. This is the deep of your deep. Another time, more recently, I tried again something similar. I looked up in the sky, and I focused on a little part of the sky. And I thought, I'm just going to focus and see, I want something to happen. So again, I was trying to exercise something in my human depths, I don't know what I was looking for, a UFO to appear or something. But instead, within that little frame of a few inches by a few inches, staring up, we're talking about maybe 20 feet off the ground, I saw this. It was just a little, right in that frame, maybe 2 feet by 2 feet, I saw a lightning bug flash during that time. And it's, I don't know how usual it is to see lightning bugs flash in the sky that high up. Normally I see them. When I see them, they're closer to the ground. But again, you know, I took that as kind of a confirmation of, oh, that was kind of like an answer to me, you know. What, is that a synchronicity? I have no idea. And I probably already talked 5 minutes. But there are these coincidences in our lives that seem to me more than just being mere coincidence. And I think we all have these experiences, and I think there's a meaning to them beyond what is just explainable by means of probabilities and statistics. I really do. All right. Anyway, number three, how do I find clothes? I am 6'10" tall. And that's pretty tall. In fact, since college, I have never met anybody as tall as me or taller. And I'm pretty old now. I'm talking 40-some years. People always tell me they know somebody taller, but I never meet these people. I guess they all are playing basketball or something. I don't know, making lots of money and moving in circles outside of mine. But the I do find pants on eBay. That's about the only way. Because I wear like a 36 waist, 38 inseam. And sometimes that's a bit of a crapshoot, because when you order things on eBay, sometimes if it's like used Dockers or something and they measure it on the outside of the pant instead of the inside, like you're supposed to measure inseam from the crotch to the hem, some people measure the length from like the waist to the hem. And it's just like you get this short pair of pants, you know. You can usually tell by looking at the picture on the eBay, you know, picture of the article that, you know, the pants are that long. But, yeah, being this tall, I just was asking the kids to Google it a couple days ago, and they were checking it out on their phones. And somebody pulled up something that showed that between 6'10 and 7'1, there, I think the incidence in the population, according to the statistics he brought up, it was like one in, I thought it was like one in a million, but actually what he pulled up was more like one in 100,000. So instead of being one out of 300 people in the United States, my height, you know, about that height, it's more like one in 3,000 or 3,500, something like that, or 3,000, actually, I think it's like 9%. So that makes sense. You know, that sounds more reasonable, that in the United States, there would be, you know, one out of 100,000 or so would be my height or a little bit taller, from 6'10 to a little over 7 foot. Once you get to 7'1, there's a precipitous drop off. It just becomes very rare to find anybody who's above 7'1" tall. So I thought that was kind of interesting. And I'm pretty thin too. I only weigh like 210, 215 pounds. So I'm not that big around or anything. I'm just tall, you know. All right. And it's kind of interesting, too. My generation, my brothers, I have a 6'8" brother, a 6'7" brother, and I'm 6'10". My dad and mom, my dad was like 6'4", maybe 6'5" when he was younger. I don't know. And my mom was like 5'9", 5'10". And then our kids, you know, not, my brother has boys, two boys grown. I have a boy grown. Then we, you know, there's also girls, but among those, girls don't tend to get as tall as boys. But among all the boys in our family, you know, between myself and my brothers, none of them are as tall as we are. I don't know what happened to our particular generation, why we popped up like that. That's just the way of it. Yeah, but I can buy shirts and stuff, seems like. And maybe JCPenney still has a big and tall department. I just haven't been there in ages. But that used to be one place you could go if you're really tall like me. And I'm not going to go to a big and tall place. Number one, they usually don't have stuff for people as thin as I am. It's usually just you got to be big and tall. But for me, you know, especially pants, I got eBay is the only way I can go. I got to watch eBay, see what's out there, and I'm not going to pay more than like $25. So I'm still pretty stuck. But, you know, Wranglers makes jeans that are my size that are pretty reasonable. and Dockers, you know, you can get. But any, yeah, you just, like I say, it's kind of you take your chances, and if you get it and they don't fit, hope you can send them back. All right, number four. What language did Jesus and the disciples speak? And I realize this is kind of, I never really thought about this much, but it is interesting because the Bible, the New Testament, is written in Greek, and Greek was the lingua franca. How you said that? Say that, lingua franca, franca. Anyway, it was the commonly spoken language of the Mediterranean world. So it wouldn't have been that unusual to find people, even in Galilee or different areas more rural of Judea, maybe in Israel, that people were speaking Greek. But more likely they spoke in their common everyday language, it would have been Aramaic, because Israel had been carried off by Nebuchadnezzar of the Babylonians, around the 5th century B.C. They had been carried off and dispersed among the Persia, you know, that whole area there, the Persia and Babylon. So they picked up this language that was spoken everywhere at that time, which was Aramaic, another Semitic language similar to Hebrew. I don't know how close it was to Hebrew, whether it was like, you know, whether it was like Portuguese and Spanish or something that close, or whether it was just like a couple of the Romance languages that have some similarities. But so the people in Jesus' time, including Jesus, including his disciples, would have day-to-day been speaking Aramaic, and Greek might have been another language that they were familiar with. Seems like Jesus knew Greek because Pilate, according to the Gospels, Pilate asked him during his trial, do you hear what everybody's saying to you? Do you have anything to answer? And it's likely that Pilate was speaking to Jesus in Greek, not in Latin. And it's hard to say, you know, how fluent Pilate would have been in Aramaic. Maybe he was, but I doubt it. He was probably speaking in Greek to Jesus, and Jesus was answering him in Greek. So it seems to me that Jesus would have known Greek. He would have known, obviously, Aramaic. And Hebrew was the language of the scriptures and the language used by the scribes and the students of the scriptures at that time to discuss the Bible in. So he would have known, because he is shown discussing the Bible with the people of, with the scholars of his day, you know, at that time when everybody went to the feast and he was 12 years old and his mother and father didn't really know where he was, but they weren't worried too much because they just assumed he was with, you know, relatives somewhere. I guess that wasn't that big of a deal back then if you didn't know where your children were. But it turned out he was with all these scholars discussing the Bible with them. So he would have been speaking in Hebrew. And it does seem like Hebrew was a language that was still spoken at, during that time, because Josephus said he had to speak to this group of Israelites in the Hebrew dialect or using Hebrew. And it seems like Paul also in the book of Acts, he quiets the crowd at one point because he says something in the Hebrew dialect. I don't know if that meant Aramaic or whether he was actually speaking Hebrew. So you have these three languages. Jesus certainly would have spoken Aramaic. That would have been the language of his everyday speech. He seemed to know Greek. And his disciples, like Peter, who wrote, if, you know, assuming Peter wrote the epistles of Peter, he wrote them. They were written in Greek, you know, and they do indicate kind of some little bit of a struggle with the language. But at least he uses terms in ways that most people would not have used them, maybe in kind of creative ways. So Peter had to know Greek. Paul certainly would have known Greek. He was more of a scholar. He grew up in Tarsus, which was kind of like the Cambridge, Massachusetts of his day. And he was a Pharisee, which would have made him a rabbi as well as kind of a lawyer. And so he was somebody very educated. So he would have known Greek, obviously, and maybe even Latin. I don't know. Probably not. Latin would have been more like the formal language of the Roman kind of government language and legal language. So I don't think Paul would have known much Latin. But certainly Aramaic, Greek, and Hebrew. I thought that was interesting. Okay. Now, where are we? 1, 2, 3, 4, 5. Okay. I've been talking about UFOs on this show in the past few months. And the more I read about them, the more interesting they seem, you know, the whole strangeness of it. Jacques Vallée has a book. What's it called? He has actually a series of three books, Revelations, Dimensions, and I can't remember what the third one is, Confrontations, something like that. But in his book, Dimensions, he talks about kind of a history of what we today might consider to be aliens, but in those days they thought of them more as fairies, you know, or the kind of, in like the Lord of the Rings, the fair folk, you know, and how all these stories of elves and fairies in the different European countries and in the different Latin American countries and different places in the world, they all seem to have this kind of commonality to them. And they're kind of tricksters. They do run into people. And sometimes they get away in some kind of thing that... Here, let me see if I can find an example here. So, and there's also Erasmus Darwin, who is Charles Darwin's grandfather, I think, even notes that there's these things called fairy rings, you know, that show up in the grass. Or there's these burned circles, like between 3 meters and 10 meters or something like that in diameter. Let me see here. In this, in 1537, people of Franconia between Pabenberp and the forest of Thuringia saw a star of marvelous size. It came lower and lower and appeared as a large white circle from which whirlwinds and patches of fire came forth. Falling to earth, the pieces of fire melted spearheads and ironwork without causing harm to human beings or their houses. And then sometimes Jacques Vallée often, he refers to them as gentry. The favorite abode of the gentry, however, was not always an aerial one. Many tales related by students of folklore, as in the modern literature of UFOs, the strange beings often come from the sea. So anyway, these kind of tricksters, some of them are like short, most of them are shorter than average, you know, they're not the size of normal human beings. And, some of them are really hairy, some of them are whatever, but often they leave these circles behind, you know, and I'll see if I can find the Erasmus Darwin quote here. Maybe not. But anyway, because there's been cases where people have actually, there's one case in particular, I guess, where this UFO shows up. This is recently, not so long ago. And they have like a grill and they ask him for some pure water. He gets these guys who appear like human beings, this pure water, and they make him a pancake and they have a meal with him. And then they take off, you know. And this guy is he's a very trustworthy kind of guy, according to everybody who lives around there. And, of course, everybody made fun of that. Oh, yeah. And they actually, he had a piece of the pancake left. And they analyzed the pancake. But, you know, Jacques Vallée makes a good point. He says many times in ancient literature, you have these, hospitality is really important. So, often these beings show up, like even in the book of Genesis, Abraham makes a meal for these angels that come by, and out of flour. And then there's also a verse in the New Testament that says many times, you know, or there are times you may have entertained angels unaware. So it's kind of interesting, this idea that throughout the ages, maybe the stuff... Oh, here's the Erasmus Darwin quote. Okay, it says, there is a phenomenon, I don't know when he wrote this, but like I said, he is the grandfather, 1789, of Charles Darwin. There is a phenomenon supposed to be electric, which is not yet accounted for. I mean the fairy rings, as they are called, so often seen on the grass. At times, larger parts or prominences of clouds, gradually sinking as they move along, are discharged on the moister parts of the grassy plains. Now, this knob or corner of a cloud, in being attracted to the earth, will become nearly cylindrical, as loose wool would do when drawn out onto a thread, and will strike the earth with a stream of electricity, perhaps 2 to 10 yards in diameter. Just the external part of the cylinder burns the grass. So he's talking about some kind of cylinder appearing. He's ascribing it to some natural event that's not yet understood. Kind of like crop circles, you know. Now, I know people say, oh, the crop circles have been debunked. Actually not. There's plenty of crop circles that are, seem to be unique and not explainable by just explaining them away as some hoaxers. Okay. So anyway, I thought that was interesting. I think my 5 minutes on this is about up. But, you know, it's just this. Here, I'll read this poem that Jacques quotes in his book when he's talking about, kind of in defense of this guy that actually ate a pancake or something with these aliens. In The Magic Casement, a book edited by Alfred Noyes about 1910, I find this little poem by William Ellingham, which I invite all ufologists to learn as a tribute to Joe Simonton. Simonton was the person that ate the pancake. Up in the airy mountain, down the rushy glen, we daren't go a-hunting for fear of little men. We folk, good folk, trooping all together, green cap, red cap, and a white owl's feather. Down along the rocky shore, some make their home. They live on crispy pancakes of yellow tide foam. Some in the reeds of the black mountain lake, with frogs as their watchdogs all night awake. And, you know, he ties us in with aliens that come down and want to borrow, like, a plant from someone, or a dog, take their dog or something. And there's a lot of accounts of this where, you know, people in Europe are just walking along and these people come up, these little guys show up and they want to take something or ask them something, you know, from them. And they give them something maybe in return. But again, you know, these fairy circles, now we call them maybe crop circles, are these indentations and burnings left behind by UFOs. Kind of interesting. I thought it was also interesting in The Professor and the Madman, which is recently a film starring Sean Penn and Mel Gibson, based on a book, a nonfiction book written about the writing of the Oxford Dictionary, and this guy from America, the Civil War surgeon that ended up in England and killed somebody because he was mentally ill and thought the guy was doing something, but he ended up in a mental institution. And this guy, his name was Chester Minor, who was contributing to the Oxford Dictionary. He complained that these little guys would show up from between the floors and take him places. And he said, oh, they took me to Constantinople, you know, which made me think of domes, you know, like a Sophia. And made him, you know, have sex with these little... Anyway, so this is all tied in with today's UFO stuff, you know, the supposed breeding program, and it made me that connection. I thought too interesting. I didn't know if anybody else had made that connection between Chester Minor's complaints that these little men would keep showing up where he stayed from between the floors. He thought they were coming, and then they would take him out and take him away in these ships, and he would end up someplace and was involved with many his. What he claimed matches the claims of many others today to this very day about these experiences of alien abduction. All right, next. That was 1, 2, 3, 4, 5, 6 is pilot wave theory. The pilot wave, I should say, the pilot wave interpretation of quantum mechanics. Back in 1927, Count Louis Victor de Broglie, he made a suggestion during the, I think it was, which Solvay conference was it? Well, anyway, it was the big one with Einstein and Bohr and Niels Bohr, and everybody was arguing about what is the real interpretation of quantum mechanics, how should we understand it. He made a suggestion that was later picked up by others, such as David Bohm and John Bell. But he suggested that particles, it wasn't that there was either a particle or a wave, but it was a particle guided by a wave. So there's both a particle and a wave. De Broglie, however you want to say his name, he did win the Nobel Prize for determining or suggesting that matter can have wave-like qualities. So, for instance, the electron, he determined that it could be seen as a standing wave around the nucleus. So it's not just that light can behave as a particle, but also matter can behave as a wave and have a wave function. And it was based on that that Erwin Schrödinger developed his wave equations of quantum mechanics, which is the means by which quantum mechanics is done today, using those wave equations. But so anyway, de Broglie suggested, what if, you know, instead of there's nothing out there really until you look at it, which is kind of the Copenhagen interpretation, that you can't really predict where anything is going to be until you make the measurement. What if there are waves that we just don't know about that are guiding the particles, and these waves, this hidden variable, is determining where the particles, you know, it would explain how things work. The problem is nobody's ever really seen these waves, and it's kind of adding something that many people feel like isn't necessary to add, like the ether used to be. We had this theory of the universe, we move through ether, and that's light travel through ether, and that's how waves of light could travel. I guess maybe that has something to do with why we believe there was this ether in the universe, even though nobody had ever observed it. And this idea of ether eventually was disqualified by experiment. There's nothing out there to resist, you know, the Earth's movement through space or anything like that. So eventually David Bohm picked up on this pilot wave theory of Louis de Broglie's, even after Louis de Broglie had given up on it, and even he kind of fought against it for a while, because Einstein at this Solvay conference was silent when de Broglie mentioned this. And because Einstein didn't reply or say anything to it, nobody did, you know. They all just sat there. So it just kind of dropped. And even Louis de Broglie kind of got discouraged by Einstein's non-committal kind of response, so he dropped it too. But David Bohm picked it up later, and eventually John Bell championed it. And John Bell is famous for Bell's inequality, which is probably the most important development in quantum mechanics after the establishment of quantum leaping or quantum jumping, you know, that Einstein hated so much. This idea of a superposition of states where you can't really say where anything is until you make the observation, until you really look at it, you know, as far as atoms go or electrons or photons, you don't really know what they're doing or where they're going until you make this observation. And then, you know, somehow the observation causes them to suddenly coalesce into kind of the reality we think of. And besides superposition, John S. Bell, through his suggestion of a kind of experiment, if he had lived, he'd certainly have won the Nobel Prize for it. He's the one that established or showed how we could establish whether or not entanglement, whether or not things in the quantum level exist in a way that even though if one is in one state and it's entangled with another one, the other will all immediately, if there's a change in the state of one of those particles, no matter how far apart they are, they could be on opposite sides of the universe. Yet if there's a change, if one of the entangled particles is changed, the other particle will instantaneously also change. In this case, in all these cases, I guess it'd be, if it's an up, it would be down, and so on. But it because to Einstein, this would have been impossible. just because special relativity claims that nothing can move faster than the speed of light. And light takes time to get places. So if you send a light signal from one end of the universe to the other, and it would take billions of years, right? But according to entanglement, which is established by Bell's inequality, that happens instantaneously, no matter how far apart the particles are. So anyway, those are the two big things of quantum mechanics. Okay, enough on that. So anyway, that's the pilot wave theory, which seems to some people are hoping is true. But if it is true, that's super deterministic. There's no chance of free will in a universe that is governed by pilot waves, because everything is determined as strictly as can be. And right down to the operation of the thoughts that are governed by the neurons in her brain. All right, anyway, after that one, this one I'll have to go quick. No, it doesn't. I'm doing good. One, two, three. First one was Sylvia Plath's

on was pilot wave theory of quantum mechanics, which may or may not be testable. I have no idea. So now I only got a couple more to go. This is kind of a weird one. But again, I just thought these up last night, and they just, whatever pops into my noggin, you know, I decide, oh, I want to talk about that. The only famous person that I have an autograph from in person, you know, that I have a couple autographs that I mailed off for, and I have no idea if those are real or not, but or whether they're just signed by somebody's secretary. But I did get an autograph in England when I was living there in 1972. I was going to high school there. And because my dad worked for IBM and he was on assignment there, and we all got to move there. And my brother and I, actually both my brothers and I, we all went to school in England. And I was in the last half of the fourth form and the first part of the fifth form. And anyway, I got chosen somehow with another student to go to this event that was taking place in Winchester, which was just like 10 miles away from where I lived. And this celebrity was there, and his name is Jimmy Savile. He was the guy that hosted Top of the Pops. Every week in England, there was this show that it just showcased like all the big acts like T-Rex or who would be another one, anybody that was anybody, you know, that had a hit, Slade. I remember watching that every week. That was the big deal, you know, besides Monty Python, which was coming on fresh every week, which we would talk about in school, which always seemed dumb to me at the time, but until you talked about it in school with your friends, it seemed funny. But then, anyway, this guy named Jimmy Savile, he's the only person I have an autograph from, you know, in person. And I remember I was like the guy that was like holding the hors d'oeuvre plate or something. And then the other student was also doing something like that. The mayor of Winchester was there and different, I don't know who all was there. But Jimmy Savile, he's physically, he has this like bull, really. He was a knight of the British Empire, Order of the British Empire, OBE. Did a lot of philanthropical, is that the word, philanthropical work. He was a well-known celebrity in England. And then it turned out, and this is the weirdness of it, it turned out he was the biggest sexual offender, molester in the history of England, because he used his kind of popularity and access to girls, hundreds of girls. He apparently, I don't know what the word is. Is it molestation or? But anyway, you know, whether they were young teens or older teens or whatever. And of course, he went to prison for that. But I just think it's kind of funny. Now, funny or not, but somehow he's the only person I actually have an autograph of. It's so strange. Yeah, if you want to know who he is, you just look him up, you know. But he had this really bright blonde hair, and he had this, like, bangs cut straight across. And they even did a special on him on the BBC, you know, before he was charged, kind of like the Bill Cosby kind of thing in a way, only with Jimmy Savile is a much bigger scale criminality. Anyway, I don't know why. I just thought I'd mention that. All right. So he's the only guy I have an autograph of. And he made this comment, you know, when I asked him, oh, you're a Yank. They make them tall over there or something like that. All right. Anyway. Finally, the Anthropic Principle. The Anthropic Principle, which is kind of interesting to me. He, what was his name? Carter, in the 70s. What they were doing was, at that time in science, they were troubled in a way, because ever since Copernicus, right, there was this principle that humanity was no longer the center, the Earth was no longer the center of the universe, and therefore there was nothing that special about mankind, you know, they just kind of rippled out to that. Not only is the Earth not the center of the universe,
But after Darwin, you know, even mankind isn't that special anymore, right? He's just a product of a naturalistic...

0: material process that doesn't have him in mind. Or, you know, this is kind of the prevailing view in science ever since Darwin. And in fact, all science guards against this idea that somehow humanity is special in some way, as opposed to anything else. Well, I'm running out of breath here, but I should have brought a cough drop. Sorry. So, in response to this idea that it now what was seeming more and more that the universe was kind of special for life, you know, had these qualities that made life possible and us possible, they came up with the anthropic principle. I'm going to play another PSA because I cannot talk.
1: Chamberfest, Saturday the 7th of December, 1:30 p.m. in the Kulas Recital Hall, a performance of chamber music by Oberlin Conservatory students from the string and piano departments.
0: Wow, that was fast. Okay, well anyway, I don't know if that gave me enough time to wet my whistle here. I don't have anything to drink. I should have brought something. So anyway, let me see if I can read a quote from this book, The Whole Shebang by Timothy Ferris. I was reading in here, The Whole Shebang. And he talks about the anthropic principle on it, page 291. He says, perhaps cosmology would benefit from the addition of a second principle. In other words, besides the cosmological principle, in which that says man is not special and there's nothing special about anything, really. He says, one that took our existence into account without postulating that there was otherwise anything special about us. The anthropic principle attempts to do this. It starts with human existence as a given and scours the universe for clues as to which of its characteristics are essential to the existence of life. Okay. And also it says, let's see, page 298, to constrain means, okay, it says the anthropic mean humankind and cosmological in that the principle attempts to constrain facts about the universe by taking into account our presence here. To constrain means in this context to improve our ability to calculate the odds of nature's being the way it is by reducing its potential states from an infinite number to the much smaller set of states in which it is possible for life to exist. This approach allows us to calculate that the odds of our drawing the gravitational constant card that we did are pretty good. The deck can only hold cards of values quite close to the one we drew. Otherwise, there would be nobody around to draw the card. To me, this is so circular and silly. But anyway, so the anthropic principle is basically saying everything had to be the way it was because for us to be here talking about it, it just had to be that way. So let's figure out why that is without saying it's design. Because design or purpose is not accepted in science, they're kind of constrained, I'll use that word again, to the pool of possibilities that exclude intelligent design or exclude the thought that there might be a purpose to our being here. So they're stuck with this kind of idea then that, well, there must be an infinite number of possible universes and we happen to be in a very lucky one or something like that. That's what the anthropic principle eventually kind of drives you to, or these kind of string theory is kind of based on the anthropic principle because there has to be a certain number of universes out there to pick from with different kinds of vacuums that would cause, you know, have quantum properties that would produce the kind of universe that we live in. It's kind of a Darwinian selection effect. But the thing is, like I've mentioned before, recently the Harvard cosmologist determined that string theory doesn't really allow for the universe that we live in. And that's kind of a catastrophic thing in science, I would think. And, okay, there's different kinds of cosmological, I'm sorry, there's different kinds of anthropic, there are different flavors of the anthropic principle. There's the weak anthropic principle, which is kind of the one I just talked about. There's the strong anthropic principle, which I think says more like, I'm not sure. Now I can't even remember the difference between the strong and the weak, quite honestly. My brain is done. So I'm not even going to get into it. If you want to, look it up on Wikipedia. But the participatory anthropic principle by John Wheeler, that's an interesting one. Because he says, according to the Copenhagen interpretation of quantum mechanics, when we look at something, we affect the universe just by looking at it. We determine, we force particles to kind of make up their mind when they are seen or observed or measured, where they're going to be and what they're going to be doing, you know, how they're going to be moving and where they're going to be found. Just by our looking or observing, that determines, you know, they have to make theirs, and it's true for the past too. So if I'm looking at a photon coming across the universe with my radio telescope, and I'm looking for a certain kind of answer about that photon had to make up its mind, in a sense, even, you know, years ago when it was light years away, because it had to somehow know it was going to be measured. So this is pretty weird stuff. But therefore, John Wheeler kind of, I don't know if it was tongue-in-cheek or what, he said, well, we pretty much are developing the universe as we go along by our observation of it. This is the participatory anthropic principle. And, of course, a lot of people would say that's a bunch of baloney. I don't know. John Wheeler really meant what he was talking about either there. Okay, finally, the last point. So look it up, you know. The anthropic principle. Leonard Susskind, in his book, Cosmic Landscape, The Cosmic Landscape and the Illusion of Intelligent Design, he kind of says, everybody I know believes in the anthropic principle. Well, and that's what kind of drove him into string theory in a way, you know, to try to formulate a mathematical kind of entity, the string that would allow for our existence by allowing for a gazillion different kinds of universes and different kinds of quantum vacuums. Anyway, enough of that. Finally, the Plymouth Brethren. The Plymouth Brethren are this little group of Christians in 19th century England. And, of course, they're still Plymouth Brethren today, but they had their start in, like, the 1820s. But yet they had this huge influence. For instance, John Nelson Darby of the Brethren, he's the one that really gave us this idea, this word, the rapture, and this whole idea that the Bible is broken up into these different dispensations. It's kind of interesting that Garrison Keillor grew up in a Brethren family, so he talked about it on one of his Prairie Home Companion dialogues, and he said they would argue even then, you know, long past all this arguing that took place in the 19th century among the Brethren, because they were so factious and so divisive that eventually, you know, if one group didn't agree with everything, they had to leave all the other groups, so they didn't agree with every single thing doctrinally. And even among groups, you know, if one individual didn't agree, then they had to pretty much leave. And they just split up and split up and split up into tinier and tinier groups. And it was so sad, because they really were seminal, you know, in a lot of Christian thought today, especially fundamental Christianity. Like Dallas Theological Seminary is totally based on Brethren theology. Plymouth Brethren, I should say. There's Grace Brethren and different kinds of Brethren, but Plymouth Brethren, by that we mean John Nelson Darby, William Kelly, what were some of the other big names? But anyway, it's also interesting that Bono of U2, he became a Christian by going to a Plymouth Brethren assembly in Dublin. I think that's where the Plymouth Brethren began, with a meeting of three people. Anthony North Scrowes, probably. Who else was there? I can't remember the three guys that started it. But John Nelson Darby is probably the biggest name that is today remembered from the Plymouth Brethren. And they kind of branched off into two, the Exclusive Brethren and the Brethren that weren't so exclusive. I guess what would be the name for the non-exclusive? I don't know. But the Exclusive, because of their method of demanding pretty much everyone agree on every single item of their faith, they just kept branching off and branching off till finally they're just these teeny little groups everywhere that totally are not in communication with each other. And Bethesda was, if you want to get into what Bethesda was, I don't have time. All right, it's 8:52. I'm going to play a song that I've been playing songs This is, I'm just going to try if I can find it. No. Oh, come on. How I good. I don't know how to get it. Oh, it's not here. Well, I don't know. Can I try? Let me see if I can. I don't see a place to plug in here. And it's not showing up. So I was going to play my song that I wrote for my daughter on her 12th birthday. But I don't see it showing up. Bible and prayer. How I got. No. See how it works here? We have, there's no MP3 plug-in on the computer I can see. And there is one on the MP3 on the CD player. But I'm not seeing how. I got over it. It's not what I wanted. Come on. I'm so disappointed. I have Molly Bound song again, which I sang another year about that Wellington Cheese Festival, how it got started with Molly Bound, that Holstein cow. All right, I'm just going to play this song as I go out. Sorry, I feel bad. I really did want to play that song. This is a song, How I Got Over, by, is it Marion? Who is it by? I'll have to find out. If you want to find out, you can look on radioactivity.com or radioactivity. You can go on our website, wobc.org. I'm so disappointed I don't have my song. All right, well, on that disappointed note, and hopefully I will next week have a somebody on the air with me who's been through some very interesting experiences during the civil rights movement. But we'll see. I hope he can be with us. I'm just going to play this song and go out with my tail between my legs. But this is a good song anyway. Probably better than me singing anyway. All right.

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1: All right. I was going to have a guest on tonight. I looked kind of promising, but he couldn't make it tonight, so maybe next week, I'm hoping. Happy Thanksgiving week to everyone. Our church group had actually a Thanksgiving dinner last night, which was enjoyable. We had all kinds of people get together, and it's a nice time of fun and fellowship. Okay, these are the 10 things. For the last few weeks, I've been doing 10 things, whatever comes into my head, I make a list. As long as I don't talk longer than 5 minutes, I figure, hey, why not? I'll give it a shot. So these are the 10 things, and I don't know even if I can hold out for 5 minutes on all of these, but anyway. And I still will try to get in my song at the end of the show, some song of mine. All right. As I said, this is Freedom from Strife, and you can always email me at freedomfromstrife@gmail.com. And if you'd like to listen again to something that was talked about or check it out again, you can go to the WOBC.org website. And at the bottom of that website, you'll see recorded shows as a link you can click on. 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If you were to listen, all you have to do is right-click, or left-click, I think. And if you right-click on the file as it's playing, it'll ask you whether you want to download the audio file, and you can, you know, download it. It's like 64 megabytes. Not a big deal. Guaranteed virus-free. All right, here's number one, Sylvia Plath, Colossus. Sylvia Plath was a poet who tragically died young of suicide, but one of the truly great poets of the 20th century. She wrote a poem called Colossus about her father, and I found something out when I was helping one of my children research that. I was doing a little digging on my own, and I found this out. I found out that the Colossus of Rhodes stood for the same number of years that her father lived. It was like 54 or something like that. And it's just one of those things where you dig it up and you think, I bet you nobody else has ever seen this. You know? So I felt really pretty, you know, that was pretty cool that I found that out. And as far as I know, I haven't really Googled it that much, but I don't think anybody else has ever made that connection. It's kind of like that guy, Michael Ward, who C.S. Lewis wrote the books of Narnia, right? I think, are they seven books? And nobody ever made the connection of the seven books with the seven planets of the pre-Copernican era. Was it Ptolemy and Aristotle? C.S. Lewis was one of the great scholars, not only of, I guess, Old English, but all of medieval thought and living. And he held a chair at, I believe, was it Cambridge or Oxford? I think it was Oxford. But anyway, he was a professor at Oxford, and not only is he famous for having written the books, The Narnia Tales, and also being the best friend of Jay, what was the name of the guy that wrote The Lord of the Rings again? Man alive. I'm sorry, my memory sometimes. Tolkien. He was Tolkien's best friend, and if it weren't for his encouragement, if it weren't for Tolkien's friendship with C.S. Lewis, it's very doubtful that Tolkien would have ever finished the trilogy. And so that's kind of interesting. But what is also interesting is not that long ago, just a few years ago, somebody finally figured out what was behind the seven books of Narnia. And it happened to be, they were structured according to this medieval understanding of the spheres of heaven, which included like Jupiter, how it rotated around the earth, and then there was Mars and Venus and the sun and the moon and so on. But these seven orbits, or these seven spheres, came to characterize the seven, this person, I think his name is Michael Ward. He somehow figured it he just made this discovery, and all of a sudden everything fell into place. And that's how C.S. Lewis structured that series of books, Narnia. So anyway, I thought that was kind of interesting that I found out the Colossus of Rhodes stood as long as Sylvia Plath's father was alive, and that's maybe why she named or made that connection between Colossus and her father in that poem. How about that? Okay, number two, synchronicities. Carl Jung made a big deal out of this. Jung was a friend and someone who was worked together with Freud, developed some of Freud's ideas in a different direction. So they kind of broke up as far as their agreement on how psychoanalysis should be done, I guess. But anyway, Jung really had this kind of understanding. He felt like everything was somehow connected in our collective unconscious, or collective kind of archetypes, and even, whether it was UFOs or even something was driving these coincidences that we see in our lives. And he felt, and again, I don't really understand it. I don't need to understand it to talk about it for 5 minutes. I just want to mention it, that these synchronicities do seem to mean something. Even I think he and Freud were having a discussion, and they said they tested it. They said, if something happens right now, at this moment, I'll believe, or something. And then they heard this thing fall in the room next door to them right after they said that sentence, and there didn't seem to be anything to cause that thing to fall off, whatever it fell. So things like that, make you wonder what is going on. One example in my own life, besides others I've talked about on the show, one being the case of Hanayora Dango, when I was reading about it, and one of my daughter's friends said, yeah, what if there was a meteor shower, when they were talking about the sunroom in our house, whether it would be cool to have a glass ceiling in there. And just as she said that meteor shower, I was reading how Hanayora Dango, this Japanese or Asian drama, was sometimes referred to as meteor garden or meteor shower. And things like that, they just make you stop and think, what is going on? Here's another example. I wouldn't call this a synchronicity. I would call this an answer to something that I was seeking, kind of a divine seeking. But my wife and I were on a cruise, and it went to the Bahamas, and it went to Cozumel. But anyway, there wasn't, much going on my, I would go to read, and I would go to read on the shadow side of the ships, because nobody was over there. Everybody was sunbathing on the other side. So this one time I was sitting and reading, and I thought, there's a verse. Is it Psalm 42? It says, deep calls unto deep at the noise of thy water spouts, And I thought, I have something deep in me. You know, I believe that I have this thing called the human spirit. So I'm going to aim at a spot of water, and I'm going to use my deep to call up something from the deep, because I hadn't seen anything, you know, in the ocean. No living thing at all, no porpoises, no nothing. So I zeroed in on this patch of water, and I just began to, I don't know what I was, how I did it, but I just began to exercise this deep part of me, focusing on this spot in the ocean as we are going along, you know, in the ship. And after a few moments, and I really did feel like something was beginning to churn inside of me. And as I focused on this spot of water, it was kind of funny in a way, but these little flying fish kind of popped out and they just kind of appeared. And you know what? I thought that was so funny in a way, because I thought, oh, I'm going to call up the Kraken. I don't know what was going to come out of the water, a whale. But instead, these little flying fish came out. And I just thought, wow, God is so humorous. You know, this is how deep you are, John. This is the deep of your deep. Another time, more recently, I tried again something similar. You know, I looked up in the sky and I focused on a little part of the sky. And I thought, I'm just going to focus and see, you know, I want something to happen. You know, so again, I was trying to exercise something in my human depths, you know, to, I don't know what I was looking for, a UFO to appear or something. But instead, within that little frame of a few inches by a few inches, staring up, you know, we're talking about maybe 20 feet off the ground, I saw this. It was just a little, right in that frame, you know, of maybe 2 feet by 2 feet, I saw a lightning bug flash during that time. And it's, I don't know how usual it is to see lightning bugs flash in the sky that high up. Normally I see them. When I see them, they're closer to the ground. But again, you know, I took that as kind of a confirmation of, oh, that was kind of like an answer to me, you know. What, is that a synchronicity? I have no idea, and I probably already talked 5 minutes. But there are these coincidences in our lives that seem to me more than just being mere coincidence. And I think we all have these experiences, and I think there's a meaning to them beyond what is just explainable by means of probabilities and statistics. I really do. All right. Anyway, number three, how do I find clothes? I am 6 feet, 10 inches tall, and that's pretty tall. In fact, since college, I have never met anybody as tall as me or taller. And I'm pretty old now. I'm talking 40 some years. People always tell me they know somebody taller, but I never meet these people. I guess they all are playing basketball or something. I don't know, making lots of money and moving in circles outside of mine. But the I do find pants on eBay. That's about the only way, because I wear like a 36 waist, 38 inseam. And sometimes that's a bit of a crapshoot, because when you order things on eBay, sometimes if it's like used Dockers or something, and they measure it on the outside of the pant instead of the inside, like you're supposed to measure inseam from the crotch to the hem. Some people measure the length from like the waist to the hem, and it's just like you get this short pair of pants, you know. So you can usually tell by looking at the picture on the eBay, you know, picture of the article that, you know, the pants are that long. But yeah, being this tall, I just was asking the kids to Google it a couple days ago, and they were checking it out on their phones. And somebody pulled up something that showed that between 6'10 and 7'1, I think the incidence in the population, according to the statistics he brought up, it was like one in a million. But actually, what he pulled up was more like 1 in 100,000. So instead of being 1 out of 300 people in the United States, my height, you know, about that height, it's more like 1 in 3,000 or 3,500, something like that, or 3,000. Actually, I think it's like 9%. So that makes sense. You know, that sounds more reasonable. That in the United States, there would be, you know, between 1 out of 100,000 or so would be my height or a little bit taller. From 6'10 to a little over 7 foot. Once you get to 7'1, There's a precipitous drop off. It just becomes very rare to find anybody who's above 7 feet, 1 inches tall. So I thought that was kind of interesting. And I'm pretty thin, too. I only weigh like 210, 215 pounds. So I'm not that big around or anything. I'm just tall, you know. All right. And it's kind of interesting, too. My generation, my brothers, I have a 6'8" brother, a 6'7" brother, and I'm 6'10". My dad and mom, my dad was like 6'4", maybe 6'5" when he was younger, I don't know. And my mom was like 5'9", 5'10". And then our kids, you know, not my brother has boys, two boys grown. I have a boy grown. Then we, you know, there's also girls, but among those, girls don't tend to get as tall as boys. But among all the boys in our family, you know, between myself and my brothers, none of them are as tall as we are. I don't know what happened to our particular generation, why we popped up like that. That's just the way of it. Yeah, but I can buy shirts and stuff, seems like. And maybe JCPenney still has a big and tall department. I just haven't been there in ages. But that used to be one place you could go if you're really tall like me. And I'm not going to go to a big and tall place. Number one, they usually don't have stuff for people as thin as I am. It's usually just you got to be big and tall. But for me, you know, especially pants, eBay is the only way I can go. I got to watch eBay, see what's out there, and I'm not going to pay more than like $25. So I'm still pretty stuck. But, you know, Wranglers makes jeans that are my size that are pretty reasonable. And Dockers, you know, you can get. But any, yeah, you just, like I say, it's kind of you take your chances. And if you get it and they don't fit, hope you can send them back. All right, number four. What language did Jesus and the disciples speak? And I realize this is kind of, I never really thought about this much, but it is interesting because the Bible, the New Testament is written in Greek, and Greek was the lingua franca, lingua franca, franca? Anyway, it was the commonly spoken language of the Mediterranean world. So it wouldn't have been that unusual to find people, even in Galilee or different areas, more rural of Judea, maybe in Israel, that people were speaking Greek. But more likely they spoke in their common everyday language, it would have been Aramaic, because Israel had been carried off by Nebuchadnezzar of the Babylonians, around the 5th century BC. They had been carried off and dispersed among the Persia, you know, that whole area there, the Persia and Babylon. So they picked up this language that was spoken everywhere at that time, which was Aramaic, another Semitic language similar to Hebrew. I don't know how close it was to Hebrew, whether it was like, whether it was like Portuguese and Spanish or something that close, or whether it was just like a couple of the Romance languages that have some similarities. But so the people in Jesus' time, including Jesus, including his disciples, would have day-to-day been speaking Aramaic, and Greek might have been another language that they were familiar with. Seems like Jesus knew Greek because Pilate, according to the Gospels, Pilate asked him during his trial, "Do you hear what everybody's saying to you? Do you have anything to answer?" And it's likely that Pilate was speaking to Jesus in Greek, not in Latin, and it's hard to say, you know, how fluent Pilate would have been in Aramaic. Maybe he was, but I doubt it. He was probably speaking in Greek to Jesus, and Jesus was answering him in Greek. So it seems to me that Jesus would have known Greek. He would have known, obviously, Aramaic. And Hebrew was the language of the scriptures and the language used by the scribes and the students of the scriptures at that time to discuss the Bible in. So he would have known, because he is shown discussing the Bible with the people with the scholars of his day, you know, at that time when everybody went to the feast, and he was 12 years old, and his mother and father didn't really know where he was, but they weren't worried too much because they just assumed he was with, you know, relatives somewhere. I guess that wasn't that big of a deal back then if you didn't know where your children were. But it turned out he was with all these scholars discussing the Bible with them, so he would have been speaking in Hebrew. And it does seem like Hebrew was a language that was still spoken during that time, because Josephus said he had to speak to this group of Israelites in the Hebrew dialect or using Hebrew. And it seems like Paul also in the book of Acts, he quiets the crowd at one point because he says something in the Hebrew dialect. I don't know if that meant Aramaic or whether he was actually speaking Hebrew. So you have these three languages. Jesus certainly would have spoken Aramaic. That would have been the language of his everyday speech. He seemed to know Greek. And his disciples, like Peter, who wrote, you know, assuming Peter wrote the epistles of Peter, he wrote them. They were written in Greek, you know, and they do indicate kind of some little bit of a struggle with the language. But at least he uses terms in ways that most people would not have used them, maybe in kind of creative ways. So Peter had to know Greek. Paul certainly would have known Greek. He was more of a scholar. He grew up in Tarsus, which was kind of like the Cambridge, Massachusetts of his day. And he was a Pharisee, which would have made him a rabbi as well as kind of a lawyer. And so he was somebody very educated. So he would have known Greek, obviously, and maybe even Latin. I don't know. Probably not. Latin would have been more like the formal language of the Roman kind of government language and legal language. So I don't think Paul would have known much Latin. But certainly Aramaic, Greek, and Hebrew. I thought that was interesting. Okay. Now, where are we? 1, 2, 3, 4, 5. Okay. I've been talking about UFOs on this show in the past few months. And the more I read about them, the more interesting they seem, you know, the whole strangeness of it. Jacques Vallée has a book. What's it called? He has actually a series of three books, Revelations, Dimensions, and I can't remember what the third one is, Confrontation, something like that. But in his book, Dimensions, he talks about kind of a history of what we today might consider to be aliens, but in those days they thought of them more as fairies, you know, or the kind of, in like the Lord of the Rings, the fair folk, you know, and how all these stories of elves and fairies in the different European countries and in the different Latin American countries and different places in the world, they all seem to have this kind of commonality to them. And they're kind of tricksters. They do run into people. And sometimes they get away in some kind of thing that... Here, let me see if I can find an example here. So, and there's also Erasmus Darwin, who is Charles Darwin's grandfather, I think, even notes that there's these things called fairy rings, you know, that show up in the grass. Or there's these burned circles, like between 3 meters and 10 meters or something like that in diameter. Let me see here. In this, in 1537, people of Franconia between Pabenberp and the forest of Thuringia saw a star of marvelous size. It came lower and lower and appeared as a large white circle from which whirlwinds and patches of fire came forth. Falling to earth, the pieces of fire melted spearheads and ironwork without causing harm to human beings or their houses. And then sometimes Jacques Vallée often, he refers to them as gentry. The favorite abode of the gentry, however, was not always an aerial one. Many tales related by students of folklore, as in the modern literature of UFOs, the strange beings often come from the sea. So anyway, these kind of tricksters, some of them are like short, most of them are shorter than average, you know, they're not the size of normal human beings. And some of them are really hairy. Some of them are whatever. But often they leave these circles behind, you know. And I'll see if I can find the Erasmus Darwin quote here. Let's see. Yeah, maybe not. But anyway, because there's been cases where people have actually, there's one case in particular, I guess, where this UFO shows up. This is recently, not so long ago. And they have like a grill and they ask him for some pure water. He gets these guys who appear like human beings, this pure water, and they make him a pancake and they have a meal with him and then they take off, you know. And this guy is supposedly, he's a very trustworthy kind of guy, according to everybody who lives around there. And, of course, everybody made fun of that. Oh, yeah. And they actually, he had a piece of the pancake left, and they analyzed the pancake. But, you know, Jacques Vallée makes a good point. He says many times in ancient literature, you have these, hospitality is really important. So often these beings show up, like even in the book of Genesis, Abraham makes a meal for these angels that come by, and out of flour, and then there's also a verse in the New Testament that says many times, you know, or there are times you may have entertained angels unaware. So it's kind of interesting, this idea that throughout the ages, maybe the stuff. Oh, here's the Erasmus Darwin quote. Okay, it says there is a phenomenon. I don't know when he wrote this, but like I said, he is the grandfather, 1789, of Charles Darwin. There is a phenomenon supposed to be electric, which is not yet accounted for. I mean the fairy rings, as they are called, so often seen on the grass. At times, larger parts or prominences of clouds, gradually sinking as they move along, are discharged on the moister parts of the grassy plains. Now, this knob or corner of a cloud, in being attracted to the earth, will become nearly cylindrical, as loose wool would do when drawn out onto a thread, and will strike the earth with a stream of electricity perhaps 2 to 10 yards in diameter. Just the external part of the cylinder burns the grass. So he's talking about some kind of cylinder appearing. He's ascribing it to some natural event that's not yet understood. Kind of like crop circles, you know. Now, I know people say, oh, the crop circles have been debunked. Actually not. There's plenty of crop circles that are, seem to be unique and not explainable by just explaining them away as some hoaxers. Okay. So anyway, I thought that was interesting. I think my 5 minutes on this is about up. But, you know, it's just this. Here, I'll read this poem that Jacques Vallée quotes in his book when he's talking about, kind of in defense of this guy that actually ate a pancake or something with these aliens. In The Magic Casement, a book edited by Alfred Noyes about 1910, I find this little poem by William Ellingham, which I invite all ufologists to learn as a tribute to Joe Simonton. Simonton was the person that ate the pancake. Up in the airy mountain, down the rushy glen, we daren't go a-hunting for fear of little men. We folk, good folk, trooping all together, green cap, red cap, and a white owl's feather. Down along the rocky shore, some make their home. They live on crispy pancakes of yellow tide foam. Some in the reeds of the black mountain lake, with frogs as their watchdogs all night awake. And, you know, he ties us in with aliens that come down and want to borrow like a plant from someone, or a dog, take their dog or something. And there's a lot of accounts of this where, you know, people in Europe are just walking along and these people come up, these little guys show up and they want to take something or ask them something, you know, from them. And they give them something maybe in return. But again, you know, these fairy circles, now we call them maybe crop circles, are these indentations and burnings left behind by UFOs. Kind of interesting. I thought it was also interesting in The Professor and the Madman, which is recently a film starring Sean Penn and Mel Gibson, based on a nonfiction book written about the writing of the Oxford Dictionary, and this guy from America, the Civil War surgeon that ended up in England and killed somebody because he was mentally ill and thought the guy was doing something, but he ended up in a mental institution. And this guy, his name was Chester Minor, who was contributing to the Oxford Dictionary. He complained that these little guys would show up from between the floors and take them places. And he said, oh, they took me to Constantinople, you know, which made me think of domes, you know, like a Sophia. And made them, you know, have sex with these little... Anyway, so this is all tied in with today's UFO stuff, you know, the breeding, supposed breeding program, and it made me that connection. I thought too interesting. I didn't know if anybody else had made that connection between Chester Minor's complaints that these little men would keep showing up where he stayed from between the floors. He thought they were coming, and then they would take him out and take him away in these ships, and he would end up someplace and was involved with many his. What he claimed matches the claims of many others today to this very day about these experiences of alien abduction. All right, next. That was 1, 2, 3, 4, 5, 6 is pilot wave theory. The pilot wave, I should say, the pilot wave interpretation of quantum mechanics. Back in 1927, Count Louis Victor de Broglie, he made a suggestion during the, I think it was, which Solvay conference was it? Well, anyway, it was the big one with Einstein and Bohr and Niels Bohr, and everybody was arguing about what is the real interpretation of quantum mechanics, how should we understand it. He made a suggestion that was later picked up by others, such as David Bohm and John Bell. But he suggested that particles, it wasn't that there was either a particle or a wave, but it was a particle guided by a wave. So there's both a particle and a wave. De Broglie, however you want to say his name, he did win the Nobel Prize for determining or suggesting that matter can have wave-like qualities. So, for instance, the electron, he determined that it could be seen as a standing wave around the nucleus. So it's not just that light can behave as a particle, but also matter can behave as a wave and have a wave function. And it was based on that Erwin Schrödinger developed his wave equations of quantum mechanics, which is the means by which quantum mechanics is done today, using those wave equations. But so anyway, de Broglie suggested, what if, you know, instead of there's nothing out there really until you look at it, which is kind of the Copenhagen interpretation, that you can't really predict where anything is going to be until you make the measurement. What if there are waves that we just don't know about that are guiding the particles, and these waves, this hidden variable, is determining where the particles, you know, it would explain how things work. The problem is nobody's ever really seen these waves, and it's kind of adding something that many people feel like isn't necessary to add, like the ether used to be. We had this theory of the universe, we move through ether, and that's light travel through ether, and that's how waves of light could travel. I guess maybe that has something to do with why we believe there was this ether in the universe, even though nobody had ever observed it. And this idea of ether eventually was disqualified by experiment. There's nothing out there to resist, you know, the Earth's movement through space or anything like that. So eventually, David Bohm picked up on this pilot wave theory of Louis de Broglie's, even after Louis de Broglie had given up on it, and even he kind of fought against it for a while, because Einstein at this Solvay conference was silent when de Broglie mentioned this. And because Einstein didn't reply or say anything to it, nobody did, you know, they all just sat there. So it just kind of dropped, and even Louis de Broglie kind of got discouraged by Einstein's non-committal kind of response, so he dropped it too. But David Bohm picked it up later, and eventually John Bell championed it. And John Bell is famous for Bell's inequality, which is probably the most important development in quantum mechanics after the establishment of quantum leaping or quantum jumping, you know, that Einstein hated so much. This idea of a superposition of states where you can't really say where anything is until you make the observation, until you really look at it, you know, as far as atoms go or electrons or photons, you don't really know what they're doing or where they're going until you make this observation. And then, you know, somehow the observation causes them to suddenly coalesce into kind of the reality we think of. And besides that, besides superposition, John S. Bell, through his suggestion of a kind of experiment, if he had lived, he'd certainly have won the Nobel Prize for it. He's the one that established or showed how we could establish whether or not entanglement, whether or not things in the quantum level exist in a way that even though if one is in one state and it's entangled with another one, the other will all immediately, if there's a change in the state of one of those particles, no matter how far apart they are, they could be on opposite sides of the universe. Yet if there's a change, if one of the entangled particles is changed, the other particle will instantaneously also change. In this case, in all these cases, I guess it'd be, if it's an up, it would be down and so on. But because to Einstein, this would have been impossible, just because special relativity claims that nothing can move faster than the speed of light, and light takes time to get places. So if you send a light signal from one end of the universe to the other, and it would take billions of years, right? But according to entanglement, which is established by Bell's inequality, that happens instantaneously, no matter how far apart the particles are. So anyway, those are the two big things of quantum mechanics. Okay, enough on that. So anyway, that's the pilot wave theory, you know, which seems to, some people are hoping is true. But if it is true, that's super deterministic. There's no chance of free will in a universe that is governed by pilot waves, because everything is determined as strictly as can be. And right down to the operation of the thoughts that are governed by the neurons in her brain. All right, anyway, after that one, this one I'll have to go quick. No, it doesn't. I'm doing good. 1, 2, 3. First one was Sylvia Plath's Colossus, how I discovered, okay, about that. And second one was synchronicities, Jung. I'll have to think more on that one. That's a cool one. And then the third one was how tall I am and how I have to get my clothing off eBay. Number four is the language Jesus spoke and his disciples. The next one was the fairy rings and its connection of the idea, well, the connection of the idea of fairies in the past to aliens today. And then what I just

autograph in England when I was living there in 1972. I was going to high school there, and because my dad worked for IBM and he was on assignment there, and we all got to move there. And both my brothers and I, we all went to school in England. And I was in the last half of the fourth form and the first part of the fifth form. And anyway, I got chosen somehow with another student to go to this event that was taking place in Winchester, which was just like 10 miles away from where I lived. And this celebrity was there, and his name is Jimmy Savile. He was the guy that hosted Top of the Pops. Every week in England, there was this show that it just showcased like all the big acts like T-Rex or who would be another one, anybody that was anybody, you know, that had a hit, Slade. I remember watching that every week. That was the big deal, you know, besides Monty Python, which was coming on fresh every week, which we would talk about in school, which always seemed dumb to me at the time, but until you talked about it in school with your friends, it seemed funny. But then, anyway, this guy named Jimmy Savile, he's the only person I have a autograph from, you know, in person. And I remember I was like the guy that was like holding the hors d'oeuvre plate or something. And then the other student was also doing something like that. The mayor of Winchester was there and different, I don't know who all was there. But Jimmy Savile, he's physically, he has this like bull, really. He was a knight of the British Empire, Order of the British Empire, OBE. Did a lot of philanthropical, is that the word, philanthropical work. He was a well-known celebrity in England. And then it turned out, and this is the weirdness of it, it turned out he was the biggest sexual offender, molester in the history of England, because he used his kind of popularity and access to girls, hundreds of girls. He apparently, I don't know what the word is. Is it molestation or? But anyway, you know, whether they were young teens or older teens or whatever. And of course, he went to prison for that. But I just think it's kind of funny. Now, funny or not, but somehow he's the only person I actually have an autograph of. It's so strange. Yeah, if you want to know who he is, you just look him up, you know. But he had this really bright blonde hair, and he had this, like, bangs cut straight across. And they even did a special on him on the BBC, you know, before he was charged, kind of like the Bill Cosby kind of thing in a way, only with Jimmy Savile is a much bigger scale criminality. Anyway, I don't know why. I just thought I'd mention that. All right. So he's the only guy I have an autograph of. And he made this comment, you know, when I asked him, oh, you're a Yank. They make them tall over there or something like that. All right. Anyway. Finally, the Anthropic Principle. The Anthropic Principle, which is kind of interesting to me. What was his name? Carter, in the 70s. What they were doing was, at that time in science, they were troubled in a way, because ever since Copernicus, right, there was this principle that humanity was no longer the center, the Earth was no longer the center of the universe, and therefore there was nothing that special about mankind, you know, they just kind of rippled out to that. Not only is the Earth not the center of the universe, but after Darwin, you know, even mankind isn't that special anymore, right? He's just a product of a naturalistic material process that doesn't have him in mind, or, you know, this is kind of the prevailing view in science ever since Darwin. And in fact, all science guards against this idea that somehow humanity is special in some way as opposed to anything else. Well, I'm running out of breath here, but should have brought a cough drop. Sorry. So, in response to this idea that it now what was seeming more and more

0: or that the universe was kind of special for life, you know, had these qualities that made life possible and us possible, they came up with the Anthropic principle. I'm going to play another PSA because I cannot talk.
1: Chamberfest, Saturday the 7th of December, 1:30 p.m. in the Kulas Recital Hall. A performance of chamber music by Oberlin Conservatory students from the string and piano departments.
0: Wow, that was fast. Okay. Well, anyway, I don't know if that gave me enough time to wet my whistle here. I don't have anything to drink. I should have brought something. So anyway, let me see if I can read a quote from this book, The Whole Shebang by Timothy Ferris. I was reading in here, The Whole Shebang. And he talks about the Anthropic principle on it, page 291. He says, perhaps cosmology would benefit from the addition of a second principle. In other words, besides the cosmological principle, in which that says man is not special and there's nothing special about anything, really. He says, one that took our existence into account without postulating that there was otherwise anything special about us. The Anthropic principle attempts to do this. It starts with human existence as a given and scours the universe for clues as to which of its characteristics are essential to the existence of life. Okay. And also it says, let's see, page 298, to constrain means, okay, it says the anthropic mean humankind and cosmological in that the principle attempts to constrain facts about the universe by taking into account our presence here. To constrain means in this context to improve our ability to calculate the odds of nature's being the way it is by reducing its potential states from an infinite number to the much smaller set of states in which it is possible for life to exist. This approach allows us to calculate that the odds of our drawing the gravitational constant card that we did are pretty good. The deck can only hold cards of values quite close to the one we drew. Otherwise, there would be nobody around to draw the card. To me, this is so circular and silly. But anyway, so the Anthropic principle is basically saying everything had to be the way it was because for us to be here talking about it, it just had to be that way. So let's figure out why that is without saying it's design. Because design or purpose is not accepted in science, they're kind of constrained, I'll use that word again, to the pool of possibilities that exclude intelligent design or exclude the thought that there might be a purpose to our being here. So they're stuck with this kind of idea then that, well, there must be an infinite number of possible universes and we happen to be in a very lucky one or something like that. That's what the Anthropic principle eventually kind of drives you to, or these kind of string theory is kind of based on the Anthropic principle because there has to be a certain number of universes out there to pick from with different kinds of vacuums that would cause, you know, have quantum properties that would produce the kind of universe that we live in. It's kind of a Darwinian selection effect. But the thing is, like I've mentioned before, recently the Harvard cosmologist determined that string theory doesn't really allow for the universe that we live in. And that's kind of a catastrophic thing in science, I would think. And, okay, there's different kinds of cosmological, I'm sorry, there's different kinds of anthropic, there are different flavors of the Anthropic principle. There's the weak Anthropic principle, which is kind of the one I just talked about. There's the strong Anthropic principle, which I think says more like, I'm not sure. Now I can't even remember the difference between the strong and the weak, quite honestly. My brain is done. So I'm not even going to get into it. If you want to, look it up on Wikipedia. But the participatory Anthropic principle by John Wheeler, that's an interesting one. Because he says, according to the Copenhagen interpretation of quantum mechanics, when we look at something, we affect the universe just by looking at it. We determine, we force particles to kind of make up their mind when they are seen or observed or measured where they're going to be and what they're going to be doing. you know, how they're going to be moving and where they're going to be found just by our looking or observing that determines, you know, they have to make theirs. And it's true for the past, too. So if I'm looking at a photon coming across the universe with my radio telescope, and I'm looking for a certain kind of answer about that photon had to make up its mind, in a sense, even, you know, light years ago, when it was light years away, because it had to somehow know it was going to be measured. So this is pretty weird stuff. But by this, therefore, John Wheeler kind of, I don't know if it's tongue-in-cheek or what, he said, well, we pretty much are developing the universe as we go along by our observation of it. This is the participatory anthropic principle. And, of course, a lot of people would say that's a bunch of baloney. I don't know if John Wheeler really meant what he was talking about either there. Okay, finally, the last point. So look it up, you know. The anthropic principle. Leonard Susskind, in his book, Cosmic Landscape, The Cosmic Landscape and the Illusion of Intelligent Design, he kind of says, everybody I know believes in the anthropic principle. Well, and that's what kind of drove him into string theory in a way, you know, to try to formulate a mathematical kind of entity, the string that would allow for our existence by allowing for a gazillion different kinds of universes and different kinds of quantum vacuums. Anyway, enough of that. Finally, the Plymouth Brethren. The Plymouth Brethren are this little group of Christians in 19th century England. And, of course, they're still Plymouth Brethren today, but they had their start in, like, the 1820s. But yet they had this huge influence. For instance, John Nelson Darby of the Brethren, he's the one that really gave us this idea, this word, the rapture, and this whole idea that the Bible is broken up into these different dispensations. It's kind of interesting that Garrison Keillor grew up in a Brethren family, so he talked about it on one of his Prairie Home Companion dialogues, and he said they would argue even then, you know, long past all this arguing that took place in the 19th century among the Brethren, because they were so factious and so divisive that eventually, you know, if one group didn't agree with everything, they had to leave all the other groups, so they didn't agree with every single thing doctrinally. And even among groups, you know, if one individual didn't agree, then they had to pretty much leave. And they just split up and split up and split up into tinier and tinier groups. And it was so sad, because they really were seminal, you know, in a lot of Christian thought today, especially fundamental Christianity. This like Dallas Theological Seminary is totally based on Brethren theology. Plymouth Brethren, I should say. There's Grace Brethren and different kinds of Brethren, but Plymouth Brethren, by that we mean like, John Nelson Darby, William Kelly, what were some of the other big names? But anyway, it's also interesting that Bono of U2, he became a Christian by going to a Plymouth Brethren assembly in Dublin. And I think that's where the Plymouth Brethren began, with a meeting of three people. Anthony North Groves, probably. Who else was there? I can't remember the three guys that started it. But John Nelson Darby is probably the biggest name that is today remembered from the Plymouth Brethren. And they kind of branched off into two, the Exclusive Brethren and the Brethren that weren't so exclusive. I guess what would be the name for the non-exclusive? I don't know. But the Exclusive, because of their method of demanding pretty much everyone agree on every single item of their faith, they just kept branching off till finally they're just these teeny little groups everywhere that totally are not in communication with each other. And Bethesda was, if you want to get into what Bethesda was, I don't have time. All right, it's 8:52. I'm going to play a song that I've been playing songs. I'm just going to try if I can find it. No. Oh, come on. I don't know how to get it. Oh, it's not here. Well, I don't know. Can I try? Let me see if I can. I don't see a place to plug in here. and it's not showing up. So I was going to play my song that I wrote for my daughter on her 12th birthday, but I don't see it showing up. Bible and Prayer, How I Got, no. See how it works here? We have, there's no MP3 plug-in on the computer I can see. And there is one on the MP3 on the CD player, but I'm not seeing how. Oh, I got over it. It's not what I wanted. Oh, come on. I'm so disappointed. I have Molly Bound song again, which I sang another year about that Wellington Cheese Festival, how it got started with Molly Bound, that Holstein cow. All right, I'm just going to play this song as I go out. Sorry, I feel bad. I really did want to play that song. This is a song, How I Got Over, by, gosh, is it Marion? Who is it by? I'll have to find out. If you want to find out, you can look on radioactivity.com or radioactivity. You can go on our website, wobc.org. I'm so disappointed I don't have my song. All right, well, on that disappointed note, and hopefully I will next week have a somebody on the air with me who's been through some very interesting experiences during the Civil Rights Movement. But we'll see. I hope he can be with us. I'm just going to play this song and go out with my tail between my legs. But this is a good song anyway. Probably better than me singing anyway. All right.

Welcome to Glad for Trad with Dennis and Judy Cook on WOBC Oberlin 91.5 FM, Oberlin College and Community Radio. Glad for Trad is a program of traditional songs and tunes, and those in the tradition, from Britain and America. Each week we select a topic and present an hour of music related to that topic, along with a bit of mild erudition. Today's topic is John. Last week, we had the topic of You Don't Know Jack with an hour of songs featuring Jack. Now, as the chorus of our first song says, it's Get Up, Jack, John, Sit Down. Here are Jerry Epstein and Jeff Davis singing The Jolly Roving Tar on Jerry's CD, Time Has Made a Change in Me.

That was Jerry Epstein and Jeff Davis singing Jolly Roving Tar. Our second song is John Randolph, a Virginia version of a traditional Scottish ballad, Lord Randall. It is the classic tale of food poisoning and living wills. The song is one that Cecil Sharp collected in the mountains of Virginia when he visited there in 1918, and later published in English Folk Songs from the Southern Appalachians. Julie Hennigan sings it for us now.

That was Julie Hannigan singing John Randolph. John Barleycorn is the personification of English beer, and also of the barley grain from which beer is made. In this traditional song of the same name, collected by Cecil Sharp in Bampton, England, John Barleycorn is represented as suffering attacks, death, and indignities that correspond to the various stages of barley cultivation and beer making, such as reaping and malting. Nick Caffrey has added a few verses from another song in praise of beer, Hey John Barleycorn, and sings it for us now. At the end, Eddie McGuirk plays the tune as collected by Baring Gould in 1890.

0: That was Nick Caffrey singing John Barleycorn.
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0: John Henry is an African-American folk hero. He is said to have worked as a steel-driving man, a man tasked with hammering a steel drill into rock to make holes for explosives to blast the rock away in constructing a railroad tunnel. According to legend, John Henry's prowess as a steel driver was measured in a race against a steam-powered hammer, which he won, only to die in victory with his hammer in his hand and heart giving out from stress. Tradition locates John Henry's contest and death at several different tunnels in West Virginia or Alabama. Joel Mabus sings us the ballad of John Henry's Hammer on his CD, The Banjo Monologues.

That was Joel Mabus singing John Henry's Hammer. We'll follow that with The Death of John Henry, sung by Tom Gibney, who got the song from a 1920s recording of Uncle Dave Macon. Uncle Dave was the first star of the Grand Old Opry, a weekly country music stage concert in Nashville, Tennessee, that presented the biggest stars of that genre.

That was Tom Gibney singing The Death of John Henry. After our pair of John Henry songs, we have Stonecracker John, about another man who made a living with a hammer in his hand. This song was written and sung by Martin Grabe. Martin has spent 40 years or so studying the works of Sabine Baring Gould, 1834 to 1924. Robert Hard, one of Baring Gould's source singers, ended his life as a stonebreaker on the roads. This song is about work, its ephemeral nature, and man's pride in what he does. Paul Wilson's percussion on this track uses a piece of Dartmoor granite as well as slate.

That was Martin and Sean Grabe singing Stonecracker John. 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Email us at trad@judycook.net with comments, suggestions, or just to say hello and tell us where you're listening from. John Brown was a white American abolitionist who believed armed insurrection was the only way to overthrow the institution of slavery in the United States. In the 1850s, he acted on these beliefs in Kansas and later at Harper's Ferry in what is now West Virginia. Jim Taylor, Sheila Kay Adams, and others play John Brown's March and John Brown's Dream from Volume 1 of the Civil War Collection.

0: That was Sheila Adams, Jim Taylor, and others playing John Brown's March and John Brown's Dream. Now we go to sea for a couple of songs. First is Lou Killen singing John, Rise Her Up, along with the out-of-shape shantyman. This is an example of a combination haul and walkaway shanty used at halyards and braces. On the first two lines of the chorus, the mob would give two pulls and then swing the line over their shoulders and stamp away up the deck.
1: I am the ghost of Bertie Binns. Cut down was I for me horrible sin.

That was Lou Killen singing John Rise Her Up. Our next song, John Kanaka, was a long-haul shanty used at the halyards for hoisting up the sails. Many Hawaiians worked aboard ships that sailed the Pacific and were renowned for their excellent seamanship. English-speaking sailors often had difficulty pronouncing their names, however, and so called them by the Hawaiian name Kanaka, which means Hawaiian man. The lyrics, Tulae, also come from the Hawaiian language and are a remnant of the shanty singing tradition of combining the music and language of different seafaring cultures. Lee Murdoch, who sings it here, also sings many songs of the Great Lakes and has added a few verses from there.

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All about the sounds of life are chilled and distant, and the kerosene lamps flicker in the night.

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Says tonight he's got to get away. 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

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Curse the winter winds, those empty dreams that took you in. When you're young enough, you

0: That was Larry Kaplan singing his song, John. 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
0: False Lover John is next, sung by Kevin Mitchell. False Lover John is an Irish version of a classic.

classic ballad collected all over the English-speaking world. It's known as The Outlandish Knight, May Colven, or Lady Isabel and the Elf Knight. The ballad was number 4 of the 305 English and Scottish popular ballads cataloged by Francis James Child in the late 19th century.

That was Kevin Mitchell singing False Lover John. We'll break for another tune now, an Irish reel by the name of Big John McNeil, played by Dave Parra and Kathy Barton on their Sweet Journeys CD.

That was Dave Pera and Kathy Barton playing Big John McNeil. Joan Sprung gives us another fine version of a classic ballad, John of Hazel Green. It is Child Ballad number 293. Joan got this version from Arthur Davis's Traditional Ballads of Virginia.

That was Joan Sprung singing John of Hazelgreen. True Lover John has a lot in common with some versions of The Grey Cock, except there is no mention of John being a ghost who must depart when the cock crows. Here he seems an earthly man to the end. It is the old tale of betrayal in love. But the young woman picks up her life again with pride. Peter Webb and Ken Hall learned the song from Joe Holmes and Len Graham from County Antrim, Ireland, and sing it on their CD, As Close As Can Be.

That was Peta Webb and Ken Hall singing True Lover John. Thank you for listening to Glad for Trad with Dennis and Judy Cook and Doug McLennan on WOBC Oberlin 91.5 FM, Oberlin College and Community Radio. 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

0: Welcome to Glad for Trad with Dennis and Judy Cook and Doug McLennan on WOBC Oberlin, 91.5 FM, Oberlin College and Community Radio. Glad for Trad is a program of traditional songs and tunes, and those inspired by the tradition from Britain and America. 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
1: We'll start with two of the largest and best-known cities of the Western world, London Town and New York City. Ed Miller sings London Town for us. The song was written by Kevin Burke, with the message that wherever you are, it's the music that carries the heart and the soul. And a story of the many men who came from the west of Ireland to help rebuild London after the bombing of World War II. Ireland, for centuries after the Norman invasion, had 32 counties. You'll hear many of the counties of Western Ireland named in the song, Sligo, Kerry, Galway, and Clare, among others. That traditional division into 32 counties gives meaning to the line in the song, the 33rd county of Ireland, right here in London Town.

with nary a break. Sligo was left far behind, till one of the boys says, pick yourself up, come on down the road for a pint. When he opened the door, me health thought he was home.

That was Ed Miller singing London Town. Very few musicians in the world of American folk music bloom as large as Huddy Ledbetter, better known as Leadbelly. And very few skated as close to the edge of disaster as he did. He was imprisoned 3 times, even after he was discovered by folklorists John and Alan Lomax, who were collecting songs for the Library of Congress. In the 1930s, he moved north from Louisiana to New York City. 2 of the places named in the song are Lenox Avenue and Sugar Hill. Sugar Hill got its name in the 1920s when the neighborhood became a popular place for wealthy African Americans to live during the Harlem Renaissance, reflective of the sweet life there. Sugar Hill featured row houses in which lived such prominent African Americans as W.E.B. Du Bois, Thurgood Marshall, Adam Clayton Powell Jr., Duke Ellington, and Cab Calloway. Lenox Avenue was the heart of Harlem during the Harlem Renaissance in the 1930s. The street brought together African Americans, Latinos, British West Indians, and Spaniards who developed relationships over common interests such as jazz and food. Here is Dan Zanes and Claudia Eliza singing Leadbelly's song, New York City.

0: That was Dan Zanes and Friends singing New York City. Now the Sweetback Sisters give us a touch of honky-tonk music with Roger Miller's song Kansas City Star. Kansas City, Missouri, and Omaha, Nebraska, are about 180 miles apart in the middle of the continental U.S. Actually, they are each about 250 miles east of the geographical center of the continental U.S. in Lebanon, Kansas. Omaha and Kansas City are very similar in population, but Kansas City is larger, so less densely populated.
1: One, two, one, two, three.

That was the Sweetback Sisters singing Kansas City Star. Here's a lovely nautical song called Ambletown. It is sung by Margaret Nelson, accompanied by Phil Cooper and Paul Getz. Amble is a town, civil parish, and seaport on the North Sea coast of Northumberland, England. It lies at the mouth of the River Coquet, and nearby Coquet Island is visible from its beaches and harbor. The chorus lines, "The oak and the ash and the bonny birchen tree are all a-growing green in the North Country," occur in many songs from Northern England. Here's Margaret Nelson singing Ambletown.

0: That was Margaret Nelson singing Ambletown. Thank you for listening to Glad for Trad with Dennis and Judy Cook and Doug McLennan. We'd love to hear from you. You can email us at trad@judycook.net. That's trad@judycook.net. 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
0: The village of Bruton in Somerset claims to be the locale of this ballad titled Brutontown. And there was a lengthy version on the wall of a local public house. This dark story was probably not new when it was written down in the 14th century. But for some reason, Child did not include this song in his compendium of English and Scottish ballads. It's sung for us by Lou Killen. The tune comes from Mrs. Joyner of Herefordshire, who learned most of her songs when, as a little girl, she went to a plaiting school, where she and her friends exchanged songs and stories as they plaited straw, later to be made into straw hats. They learned to read in between times. This tune and a partially collated text are printed in the Penguin Book of English Folk Songs.
2: In Bruton town there dwelt a farmer who had two sons and one daughter dear. By day and night these sons were contriving to fill their parents' heart with fear. He told his secrets to no other, but to his brother this he said: I think our servant courts our sister. I think

That was Lou Killen singing Bruton Town. Battlefield Band was formed in 1969 by five student friends from Strathclyde University, Brian McNeil, Jim Thompson, Alan Reed, Eddie Morgan, and Sandra Lang, who became crime fiction author Alex Gray. It took its name from the Glasgow suburb of Battlefield, where McNeil was living at the time. The band has evolved over the years. In 2002, when this CD was recorded, the band consisted of Alan Reed, vocals, keyboards, accordion, Mike Katz, Highland bagpipe, small pipes, whistles, bass, Alistair White, fiddle, whistles, bouzouki, and Pat Kilbride, vocals, guitar, cittern. This song, Camden Town, was inspired by the Camden Town section of London. It has been a place that attracted many musicians, especially Irish performers. Here are Battlefield Band playing and singing Camden Town.

That was Battlefield Band playing Camden Town. Thank you for listening to Glad for Trad with Dennis and Judy Cook and Doug McLennan on WOBC Oberlin 91.5 FM, Oberlin College and Community Radio. We'd love to hear from you. 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That's trad@judycook.net. Riders in the Sky recorded a CD of the music of Gene Autry, calling it Public Cowboy Number 1. This song, Sioux City Sioux, is from that CD. Sioux City is in northwestern Iowa, at the navigational head of the Missouri River. Riders in the Sky tried to be true to the classic Gene Autry sound of the muted trumpets and the unusual mixture of accordion, trumpet, and fiddle. Lyricist Ray Friedman and composer Dick Thomas wrote the song. Thomas recorded the song in February 1945 for National Records, and it was a number one country charts hit for him. Gene Autry recorded the song in 1946. Riders in the Sky recorded it in 1995.

0: Here, boy. Here, boy. Down. Get down.
1: That was Riders in the Sky singing Sioux City Sioux. For our next song, Sylvia Harold sings Gordon Bach's version of Dublin City, which is, in turn, derived from the well-known Irish song, The Spanish Lady. The chorus, which involves counting down from 20, first in even numbers, then in odd numbers, is open to many interpretations. In Burl Ives' version, it is clear that it referred to how many lovers the young lady had had. But the words in this version are different in some important respects. We leave it to you to come up with an explanation. Sylvia is accompanied by the group called Euphonia.

That was Sylvia Harold singing Dublin City. Our next name city song is the Salt Lake City Blues, played for us by the Deseret String Band. The band, whose hometown was Salt Lake City, was formed in 1972 for the purpose of exploring pioneer and cowboy music of the 19th century West. This tune and the album it came from was originally recorded on cassette tape in 1982 and reissued on CD in the 1990s. The band learned this blues song from an old 78 RPM recording by Sam and Kirk McGee. Here's the Deseret String Band singing the Salt Lake City Blues.

That was the Deseret String Band singing Salt Lake City Blues. Lynchburg, Virginia is a city located in the foothills of the Blue Ridge Mountains along the banks of the James River. Lynchburg was the only major city in Virginia that was not recaptured by the Union before the end of the American Civil War. Back in the 1850s, Lynchburg was among the richest towns per capita in the United States. Tobacco and tobacco products, slave trading, general commerce, and iron and steel manufacturing powered the economy. Lynchburg Town is a traditional song mentioned in early recorded accounts of those times. It's sung for us by Salt of the Earth.

That was Salt of the Earth singing Lynchburg Town. Thank you for listening to Glad for Trad with Dennis and Judy Cook and Doug McLennan. We'd love to hear from you. You can email us at trad@judycook.net. That's trad@judycook.net. This is WOBC, Oberlin, 91.5 FM, Oberlin College and Community Radio. This next song, I Will Shout Youngstown, is from Joe Jenks' CD, The Forgotten. In 2012, the folk singer, composer, and civil rights activist, Cy Khan, came to Joe with a large number of his songs that hadn't been recorded. Joe sat on the project for a while, but set things in motion in 2016. I Will Shout Youngstown captures the fate of many Midwest cities as the result of economic changes. Youngstown is right here in Ohio. Traditionally known as a center of steel production, Youngstown was forced to redefine itself when the U.S. steel industry fell into decline in the 1970s, leaving communities throughout the region without major industry. The city has experienced a decline of over 60% of its population since 1959. Here's Joe Jenks.

0: That was Joe Jenks singing I Will Shout Youngstown. Birmingham is England's second largest city and is located in the West Midlands, farther from the sea than most of Britain's cities. It's about 40 miles from the nearest tidal waters in Gloucester and 63 miles to the nearest sandy beach. Our next song, When Birmingham is a Seaport Town, was written to commemorate the opening of a wide-gauge canal from the River Severn to Birmingham. The canal was never built, but it's still a good song. Andy Casserly sings it for us.
1: Oh dear, it's a curious age old

That was Andy Casserly singing When Birmingham is a Seaport Town. Our last song today is a sea shanty titled Yarmouth Town. And it is a traditional English song. It's sung for us by Chris Caldaway, who's a retired public school music teacher. In addition to his teaching, Chris has also worked at the Mystic Seaport in Connecticut as a shantyman. The job of a shantyman was to use music to coordinate the many types of work on sailing vessels during the Great Age of Sail. Setting aside the rhythm of the song, the subject matter reflects on the historical and unfortunate history of the relationships between men and women. This song is a classic male fantasy. Today, thankfully, we're seeing some turning away from such attitudes. Here's Chris Caldaway singing Yarmouth Town.

And that was Chris Caldaway singing Yarmouth Town. And that ends our Named Cities program. Thank you for listening to Glad for Trad with Dennis and Judy Cook and Doug McLennan here on WOBC 91.5 FM, Oberlin College and Community Radio. Do you have questions or comments about any of the things we play on the show? Let us know at trad@judycook.net. We do like hearing from you.

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1: 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This is John Berglund, Freedom from Strife. And I just realized on my way here, I've really become that old guy on Courage the Cowardly Dog. He's kind of like opinionated about everything, and oh my goodness, it's so terrible. I was just at one of the local fast food restaurants here in Oberlin. There aren't many, you know, franchise fast food restaurants like McDonald's. There's a McDonald's, and then there's a newer fast food restaurant in town, out by the Walmart, and I was there picking up something real quick, trying to. They were so understaffed and overworked and pressured, and I felt so bad for them. So I know in those circumstances, I do my best. You know, I give them a understanding smile if I can, and I know that goes a long way. But something was showing on the board, you know, they have like a big TV screen and they're giving little snippets of news or facts or whatever. And even what I saw there, one of the things that was on the board or on the TV screen bothered me. You know, everything, I don't know what it is. Maybe I've just entered that phase of my life. I hope not. Anyway, I promised I would continue on with my 10 things in each taking 4 or 5 minutes, and I think I'm going to continue doing that. If you feel like that's a good way to do things on my show, then you should email me at freedomfromstrife@gmail.com. Or if you'd rather have me just talk a long time about the same thing all the way through, that's fine too. I just feel the problem is, you know, somebody tunes in the middle of the show or towards the end and they have no idea what I'm talking about. Whereas if you do these little 4 or 5 minute things, at least, you know, it's easier to catch on. All right, number one. These are very random. Tires, snow tires to be exact. When I was young, everybody, if you lived in a region of the country that had a real winter, everybody had like a separate set of tires in their garage for when the snows came, and you would put those on and leave them on through the winter. Those were your snow tires, because before radial tires were really introduced into America, everybody drove around on these bias ply tires, and they had stiffer sidewalls, so they just didn't grip well on wet pavement or snowy pavement. So you had to buy tires that had these really chunky treads on them to try to help you get through the snow and so on. Plus, everything was rear-wheel drive. So two big things changed in the mid-70s. One was, I think it was the mid-70s, Lee Iacocca brought out all these front-wheel drive vehicles, the K-cars and the minivans and Chrysler. That changed everything because all the other auto manufacturers followed suit. The other thing was everybody started advertising these radial-tuned suspensions, meaning they had radial tires now. And radial tires have softer sidewalls, so they pull. It's hard to explain. They pull through, like, snowy conditions much better. They grip much better just because of that softer sidewall. And so all of a sudden, it just seemed like you didn't really need snow tires anymore because you had front-wheel drive, which meant you weren't going to be spinning down the road like it used to be, like I've done many times when I was a young driver. You'd be driving along in Minnesota, and you hit a patch of ice, and you just start spinning down the highway at 60 miles an hour, looking at the traffic behind you as you're going around. That happened to me a few times. But since front-wheel drive vehicles came along, that just hasn't been the case. And because they pull the car instead of push. And if you have a muscle car, obviously you're still pushing because you still have rear-wheel drive. But most cars these days are front-wheel drive or all-wheel drive. But something's happened in the mid-90s, Bridgestone in Japan, they came up with this compound for tires that actually wicked moisture, wicked water away from in between the tire and the pavement. So on ice, you know, what really makes ice so slippery is that little microscopic layer of water in between the ice and the tire. So they developed a compound that actually somewhat counteracted that, plus what they call siping, which cuts these little grooves in the tire, so which multiplies the number of edges that can grip. So all of a sudden, that changed the game. And so Bridgestone made these tires. They were called Blizzaks, and everybody followed suit. Today, there's a number of really good snow tires made by, say, Michelin, or the best in the world probably come from Finland, from a tire company called Nokian, N-O-K-I-A-N. They have this tire. It's unpronounceable. I have no idea how to pronounce it. Maybe it means in Finnish snow tire. Maybe it means troll toes. I don't know what it means, but it's like Hekapalita or something. That's the best snow tire you can buy for any money. And if you get the studded version with these little tiny metal pieces in it, that's even better. And you can run studded tires in Ohio from November 1st till April 15th. So that's the best way to go if you can. However, even if you can't, you know, just get some snow tires, because it is different now. It's not like it used to be, where it didn't really make any difference. If you just had, as long as you had all-season radial tires, you had about as best you could hope for. But on ice and in snow, it still wasn't that great. However, now, because of what happened in the mid-90s, the snow tires that have come out really are real snow tires. They're a big improvement. And the newest game changer has been Nokian and a company in Japan called Toyo Tires. And I think there might be an American maker now, too. They've come up with a way to make a true all-weather tire that you don't have to take off. The problem with snow tires is when it's cold, they stay more supple. The rubber stays softer, but when it gets hot, it wears down real fast. So if you run your snow tires in the summer, you just wear them out super fast. But now they've come up, a few tire companies have come up with a true all-season, all-weather tire, not just all-season, but all-weather, which means it works really well on ice compared to a regular all-season tire. And you can run it all year, so why would you buy any other tire? In other words, unless you want the absolute best snow performance you can have, in which case you'd buy dedicated snow tires from like Nokian or Bridgestone or Michelin or something. But now that Nokian is making a tire, the WRG something, and it's a G is for generation, so it'd be WRG3, WRG4, whatever. But they are just about as good as their best snow tire, and yet you can run them all year. They're like a 50, 60,000 mile tire. So why would you buy any other tire, in other words? I don't know. Or Toyo makes the Celsius. That's the same principle. You can run that tire all year round, snow, ice, summertime. It's a true all-weather tire. So, you know, that's the newest game changer. Okay, that's done. That should be about 5 minutes. Okay, next, the role of language. This is fascinating, and it always has been to me. When I was in college, you know, you studied Jean Piaget if you were studying child development. And Jean Piaget, he believed that language was something, particularly in very young children. If they were talking out loud and while they were playing, he called that egocentric speech. And he believed it just kind of disappeared as children grew into, you know, different operational levels. Whereas in Russia, around the same time, this is the Soviet era, and remember, this might have even been during the era of Stalin, which, you know, how did you even hold on to a position at that time? But somebody named Lev Semenovich Vygotsky, L.S. Vygotsky, he challenged this view that this kind of operation, this language that children use while they're working through things, you know, playing or performing a task, It actually was social language that they had taken from those around them, like adults or whatever, that were helping them. Perhaps they spoke then, they took this social language that originated from adults around them. They spoke this language to themselves then when the adult was absent, you know, in the place of the adult, and internalized it, and it became thought. And this, I always thought that was very interesting. And thought, of course, sorry, I have a cough drop to counteract my dry throat, but now it's just making me swallow all the time. But anyway, perhaps people don't realize it, but language really governs perception, and it governs memory. For instance, if you don't have a certain word for something, it's not as likely that you are going to even notice it. And that's why, you know, this was called the Whorf-Saper hypothesis, was it? Benjamin Whorf. He suggested that language even, you know, really governs perception. So without language, you'd wonder, well, how human could we even be? And you have people like, of course, Noam Chomsky, who perhaps from the 60s argued that even human beings are hardwired for language. We're born with the ability to develop language, and which, you know, language is one of the things that makes us truly human, but it's also one of the things that organizes our conceptual ability. So even in the 70s, I remember there were studies done by Virginia Hess and somebody called Shipman. Hess and Shipman did a study where they determined that people were kind of kept in their socioeconomic status by language structures. So if you never developed a certain kind of language, you know, if you're never given that ability to speak in certain kind of language formats, you were kind of trapped within, in a certain sense, somewhat limited in your ability to move beyond a certain... That was the idea anyway. So anyway, I always thought that was kind of interesting. And of course, Ludwig Wittgenstein in the early 20th century, he argued that language itself was kind of, when it comes to really doing stuff, the first thing he argued was it just wasn't very capable of doing the kinds of things we wanted to do, like figure out the big problems, you argue, you debate, you use philosophy. And he, you know, certain kinds of dialectic. And he says, you know what, language does, it just doesn't work for that. But later on, he changed his whole view about language, and he began to think he ended up with a view that language is more rule-based, like a game almost. If you know, if you're trying to use language for a certain purpose, as long as you're using it with other people, understand the rules of the game, language does have a kind of usefulness. But this whole area of language has always been interesting to me. That was pretty nebulous. All right. That was number two. Number three, plastics. You know, plastics now have been found, microplastics have been found in, like, deep sea shrimp at the bottom of, like, even the deepest areas of the ocean. Even these deep areas now are kind of, it's so depressing to think about, that all this waste in plastic and everything now is filtering down to the very, every part of the globe. It's like we're all being coated in plastic. And they've discovered that plastics, even the ones that weren't, what is that, B-something-B-something-G, or I can't even remember. There's starts with a B, and I think it's like three letters, an acronym for something that mimicked estrogen, because plastics are these long molecules, polymers, and some of these plastic molecules seem to mimic hormones. So when you drink out of a plastic bottle, or if you eat out of something that's been kept in plastic, there's a certain amount of hormone mimicking plastic that gets into you. And that's why the amount of plastic bottles, you know, for water bottles, those 500 milliliter water bottles that everybody was drinking from, people have kind of tried to get away from that. However, the problem is that new studies have found, regardless of what kind of plastic you're using, they all seem to contain this kind of microscopic particles that get into whatever it is you're eating or drinking, and this does affect your body. I found that also kind of disturbing. Even though I'm older, I didn't grow up drinking water out of water bottles, but I do now, just I guess because I don't care anymore. I'm at that age where, oh, what can I do to me anyway? But and I like the way filtered water tastes, that carbon filtered water. It just tastes so good, right? Okay, well, that was my dish on plastics, because it is interesting to me that they have found, no matter what bottle you're drinking out of, no matter what brand, even before it's, you know, been exposed to, like, heat, you know, or different environments, fresh out of the factory, packaged in plastics already are being infused with those microplastics, and nobody even yet knows what the impact of all that is. It's never really been studied very, very much yet. But there it is. Okay, that was number three. Oh, sorry. Not so upbeat. Okay, number four. This says, people bonked on the head speaking another language. Huh. Interesting. I don't know why I wrote these. It must have been like a few days ago, and I had to write down 10 things, so I wrote down. I know there's a couple cases, and perhaps even more than a couple, where people, one case is a man in Australia. Now, he had looked at some Chinese stuff. He was thinking of studying Chinese or just started or something. But then he had a head injury, I believe, and then he became fluent in Chinese. I mean, just beyond anything that made sense. The same is true for a girl. I'm trying to think what country she was from. She might have been looking into studying German, maybe. But after also the same kind of head injury, she became all suddenly fluent in German, just fluent. And these kind of mysterious things are interesting, right? Rupert Sheldrake, whom I mentioned last week, he believes that there are these fields that we kind of plug into, or actually all living things plug into, and having to do with memories, maybe even stored there, who knows what goes on, I guess. But the idea being that these morphic fields, they hold this information, and it's not so much everything is stored in your brain, but you kind of key into that field with your brain. And therefore, if something's out there, and maybe these people, because they were already kind of looking into Chinese or looking into German, they were kind of keying in a little bit. And then when something actually happened, like a bonk in the head, they became fluent. I don't know. That's weird. But I thought I'd talk about it anyway. That wasn't even 5 minutes. What else can I say about that? I should have done more research about that, because I know there must be other cases like that where suddenly people are fluent in understanding and speaking language, that maybe there are cases where it's just so mysterious they don't even know, how did you become fluent in this language, or how did you come to understand it? Because when did you learn it, you know? And they would say, I never did. It just happened. That's weird. Okay. Number five. These are going too fast. I thought, you know, for a while, this has kind of intrigued me too. There's often on the right, you have these accusations of the media being kind of part of the liberal wheelhouse, you know, part of the liberal talking points. It's they're all in league. Everybody in the media is in league with the liberal, progressive, Democratic Party. Well, it kind of makes sense, because, not because of what you think, Although I do believe, I know there have been polls taken where people in the media, like news people, are asked, you know, are you for abortion or blah, blah, blah. And overwhelmingly, it does appear that they would probably vote Democratic. So I don't know. But the thing is, think of it. You have a situation where your whole life, your profession, your reason for being is to report on things that are new. I mean, why else would it be called news? What's the news? You know, what are the new things? Well, new things are usually about things that are changing or should be changed in, or will they be changed? So all the talk is about change. And conservatism is not about change. By the very nature of the word, conservative is to conserve things. How boring, you know, in a news cycle would be if everything was just, you know, the same all the time. So even the very nature of this, the kind of idea, well, we must progress, and certainly, you know, we must. But you can see how news kind of would be more sympathetic to the idea of change and asking about change, and even maybe to some degree by their questioning, agitate for change by the nature of their questioning, the way they frame things, because that's the grist for the mill of news. That is the grist for the mill of journalism, you know, looking, not necessarily journalism also investigates things, but you really want to be able to portray, you know, get the scoop, or at least on the national level, maybe not on the local level. On the local level, it's more like, you know, what's going on in the town this week, and getting out information that people could use. Whereas on the national level, for sure, it's about who's going to get the scoop on what, and what's the next big thing, you know, where is it coming from, and you're looking for it. And just by the very looking for that thing, I don't know, maybe I got that all wrong, could be. And it's quite obvious. Like I said at the beginning of the program, I kind of turned it into this old crotchety guy anyway, right? Those news people. So anyway, what do I got next here? Man, this is going way too fast. Only 8:22 here on WOBC 91.5 FM, Oberlin College and Community Radio. And you can email me at freedomfromstrife@gmail.com. And don't think that if I say something, that's kind of where I'm settled. I don't really feel like I'm settled on anything. I just start with a thought, try to see where it goes. And then as actually in the process, I quite honestly raise the objections or the counterpoints myself. You know, I come to see them as I'm talking, you know, even in the middle of it. I'll say, oh, okay, and that may be not quite like that. You know, but I hope if the nature of debate, this isn't one of my points, but I was so impressed with reading something where somebody said, there's a style of debate where before you can proceed, you have to summarize your opponent's point to prove that you get what their point is before moving on, before challenging it. You have to prove that you get it to their satisfaction. And I like that. I think, why can't we do that more often? You know, it seems like a very... seems like a good thing, you know. In other words, before you can move on, you're not trying to make debate points. In other words, you're really trying to understand what is the point and what are the concerns, you know, and what is the actual argument. And if you can understand the argument to the degree that satisfies the person on the other side of, you know, that's debating with you, well, I would think that would at least enable you to really understand, you know, more fully. And I don't think that's true in a lot of discourse in our society where anybody really cares to understand where the other side comes from. They're more, it seems to me, we're very satisfied to just label other people, stigmatize them, and put them on the shelf as, you know, that's what they are, you know, and that's, even when it's not true, you know. Okay, All right, what's next? I just went through tires, the role of language, plastics, people bonked on the head speaking another language, the likelihood of news being more liberal than conservative, and Daniel 70 weeks. Wow, that's an interesting jump. Who writes these? Oh, I do. Number six. In the book of Daniel, chapter 9, I believe, you have this amazing, I guess you call it a prophecy. And I'm going just off the top of my head here. But if you were to go to Daniel chapter 9, I think you'd find it. It talks about 70 weeks being portioned out to the governments, to the world situation. And these 70 weeks are broken down into 7 weeks, and then 62 weeks, and then a final week. And the first 7 weeks have to do with the rebuilding of the temple and the city of Jerusalem, because Nebuchadnezzar had come in of the Babylonians. When was this? Around the 5th century BC. He came in and totally destroyed Jerusalem and tore down the temple. Totally. And carried off all the people into captivity. That is, that's a great thing, a big thing in Jewish history. So after 70 years or so, he said, Cyrus, Persian king that had taken over, said, okay, whoever's here that's from Israel, you may go back. Whoever, has a heart to go back, they can go back and rebuild the temple and so on. So anyway, the first Daniel prophesizer, I'm trying to remember, I think it must have been an angel that told this to Daniel. Boy, I should have read this. I feel so bad. But what's interesting is these weeks, the first 7 weeks of the 70 weeks, are assigned to the rebuilding of the temple. And apparently that is how long it did take to rebuild the wall around Jerusalem during the time of Nehemiah, and the actual laying of the foundation of the temple and the rebuilding of that temple, the second temple. And then there's another period of 62 weeks that continues on until the coming of the Messiah. And, of course, this was written many, many years before Jesus was born. But it's interesting that people have worked out the number. They can work out, from dates. And even they know, how many leap years there are and all of that. They can count up exactly how many days they feel it would have been from a certain date to the time when Jesus would have been, say, riding into Jerusalem on the donkey and being hailed as the King of the Jews, as the Son of David, and so on, the Messiah. And some, like Sir Robert Anderson, have done this, and based on what he calls prophetic years of 360-day years, because in prophecy, like in many places, apparently, well, at least I know, at least it's true in Revelation, where you have things like time, times and half a time, or 3.5 years, equaling 1,260 days, is it? They can figure out, well, these years are 360-day years, not 365-day years. So when you multiply out these weeks of years, in other words, 62 weeks of years would be like 483 years or something like that, but they'd be 483 years of 360 days and so on and so forth. They can work it out. And it turns out to be, right at that time. And the last week is the week that's of interest now, because that's the week of years, 7 years. These weeks are weeks of years. This last week, which seems to be kind of not connected in the same way, but it will, according to prophecy, it's going to come to pass where these are the years that include the Great Tribulation, for instance, and the appearance of Antichrist and the assassination of Antichrist and the resuscitation of Antichrist, all these things. When you put all these things together, it's kind of like a very that's kind of what's driven a lot of prophecy in recent times, is this last week, this last 7 years in Daniel, this last week of years. And in the midst of the week, and that's why you often hear of this last week being of two periods of 3.5 years each. The first 3.5 years have certain things that take place. But it culminates, and it has a lot to do with the revelation of who Antichrist would be and how he's a great statesman and he solves all these problems and he can do marvels, like has something even to do with the heavens, bringing something down from the heavens. I don't know what that would be. But anyway, something happens where he makes a deal, and in the midst of the week, he breaks that deal, and this is why also many Christians believe the temple has to be rebuilt before the second coming of Jesus Christ, is because of this prophecy that there has to be this image, the abomination of desolation has to appear in the holy place. And most people would take that to mean the temple. And this abomination of desolation is like a statue, like a robotic statue of some kind, maybe, of Antichrist. And he proclaims that he's the one that has to be worshipped and all other, you know, I guess. So, I mean, this is why the 70 weeks in Daniel holds so much interest, because number one, Daniel wrote this a long time before anything, you know, Jesus appeared on the scene. And yet the number of years, when you multiply it out, seems to coincide exactly with his appearing. And of course, some have said, well, this could have all been written after Jesus appeared. But actually, they have found portions of the book of Daniel. I don't know exactly what portions, but they found it, you know, in about the same bunches of things as the Dead Sea Scrolls, which was, you know, before the time of Jesus. And then, secondly, you have this last week, you know, that people are very tuned into because of the prophecies involved with the end times, and everything kind of wraps up in this last 7 year period. Not so bad the first 3.5 years. Really bad. The last 3.5 years are, shouldn't laugh, but my goodness, it's just like divine atom bombs hitting the earth one after another, culminating in this kind of final battle of Armageddon, and after which there comes in a 1,000-year reign of Jesus, and then after that 1,000 years is up, according to the book of Revelation, there's like a new heaven and a new earth with the new Jerusalem, and that hence begins eternity. So I just thought that's kind of interesting, the 70 weeks in Daniel chapter 9. I know I didn't really get into a whole lot of detail there, but if you're interested, there's plenty to read on the internet, I'm sure, about that. Number 7. Wow, it's only 8:33. Should I slow down? Maybe I'll play a couple PSAs. Cue. Well, I gotta figure out how to turn this off. My bad. Let's see. Yep, got it. Nope, I didn't. Don't know how to turn this off. There it is. That sounds nice. All right. Well, there's a couple things here. Oberlin Holiday Bazaar. Let's hear what that is.
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1: I wonder how they do that. If they go to Lincoln Center and then the next day they come to Oberlin, I mean, what do? Get off the plane and roll in and begin playing? That kind of sounds rushed. All right. Well, anyway, I'm up to number seven here at 836 on WOBC, 91.5 FM, Oberlin College and Community Radio. You're listening to John Berglund on Freedom from Strife. Sometimes I think I should change the name of the show, but I inherited it, and for continuity's sake, I own it. All right. And it's a good name, Freedom from Strife. I just never really know how to incorporate it like it should be, maybe. All right. So, number seven. I've been wondering about the role, you know, the matter of role in society, because every kind of role now has been challenged. And for certain changes to take place, these, you know, roles, traditional roles in particular, have to be challenged. For instance, gender roles and so on. I worry a little bit about it because some of these roles aren't just due to maintaining some kind of status quo to keep the men in charge. In other words, you know, keep everybody else under the white male thumb. But it does seem to me like some roles are real. You know, they're based upon true genetic predisposition or true morphological differences. For instance, motherhood. I know feminism maybe it doesn't mean to do this, but it seems like they can't really get going where they're going. Can't achieve the goals thereafter without somehow denigrating motherhood. And I know this sounds bad, but it does seem like today, young women today, if they're interested in if they're educated or, you know, they feel like if they want to have kids and want to really raise their kids, at least, you know, through a certain time, like, was it Jean Kilpatrick? Was she the one that got in such hot water back in the 70s, you know, when feminism was blossoming, and she was kind of challenging some of the things by saying, no, you know, what about children up to a certain age? They need their moms at home, you know, at least to a certain time. And she got really roasted for that, I think. But it is true, I think, and it has been shown to be true that children that have their, and I'm not saying staying at home dads are wrong, but it's not the same as a mom. And I don't know what else to say about that. I tried being a mom for a while, you know, when my wife was working, but it didn't work out very well. And I know that's just an analogy. That's not a statistical study or anything, but it worries me. It does, you know. It seems like to have a whole culture now to be in denial almost about that certain roles are kind of true roles. You know, they're real. They're not just like constructs made by the culture in power to maintain power somehow. Or that group in power to keep everybody else in submission to them, you know, therefore they must maintain these roles. I don't see that that's necessarily the case. And I do think about that sometime, because how is our society being affected by I don't know. I'm going to sound like an old curmudgeon the more I talk about this, I know, but I do worry about it because I do think it affects our society at a very fundamental level. I see always more and more and more how the idea of motherhood is kind of being put pushed aside in favor of, like, pursuing careers or so on. And I get that, you know, you want to show your girls, if you have daughters, that you can be somebody

to me, it's, I don't get it. I don't get the whole language of that, because men and women, neither is the other. So if they're not the same, how can you say they're equal? I don't get it. You can say they're complementary. I get that. You can say they each have different strengths and weaknesses, statistically speaking. I get that. You can say that technology is a great equalizer. That's true. You know, in other words, it used to be that women and men were so different. Well, they still are so different in strength and mass and so on. But now, because of technology, you know, that really does kind of overcome all that in many ways. But I don't know, this whole matter of role, especially motherhood in our society, how much that has changed, you know, how we used to hold motherhood in a certain kind of way in our society, a certain way, but now it's kind of masked or kind of been pushed aside in terms of no longer, as it once was, kind of held in honor as something that women could kind of aspire to. And maybe that sounds really like I'm really living the past. But anyway, all right, next, number 8. Designer universes. The I've read books and I've read things where, number one, science is looking forward to the day when they can create a universe, you know, create a singularity. And out of that singularity, somehow create a universe in the lab. Number 2, scientists wonder, because it seems likely due to the fine-tunedness of our universe, which I've often talked about on the show, they wonder at whether or not we do, perhaps do live in a designed universe, but of course not. And even they feel like it's more likely we might live in a designed universe based on the facts. But they're very careful to say we do not mean what most people mean by intelligent design, because that's always religious in nature. When in fact, intelligent design is just, to my mind anyway, it doesn't have to be religious in nature at all. But, you know, there's always kind of demonized. Intelligent design seems to always be characterized as kind of cloaking some religious kind of people that have nefarious motives and therefore is always to be held suspect. Where in fact, it seems to me like I've read a lot of, you know, I've read books that argue for intelligent design as a hypothesis by people that seem to me like they're just being very, you know, very purely speculative and looking for ways whether it might be tested and so on. Why is it banished so from the whole scientific purview, you know, the scientific endeavor, the scientific process? No, you can't argue that there might be a purpose. Yeah, isn't that exactly what people are saying when they wonder, when scientists, you know, among the accepted stable of science people, when they wonder, well, maybe, you know, it seems like, might we not live in a designer universe? Is that exactly what they're saying? Or if they say, hey, maybe we could design a universe, you know, what if we could create a big bang in a laboratory and start our own universe? Wouldn't that be a designer universe? Wouldn't that be intelligent design? So it always kind of gets me, you know, it seems to me like a lot of hypocrisy. Again, that's because I'm old and grumpy, right? Because I'm always... well, anyway, I'm right. Everybody else is wrong. Yes, yes. But isn't it interesting? I think that's interesting. On the one hand, science makes a big show of, you know, if ever a paper comes out or if anything comes up at a conference where something, you know, like the Anthropic principle... They always make sure to put the big caveat in there, but we don't mean teleology. We don't mean that there's a real purpose, like a grand purpose to everything. We don't mean that humanity might be part of that, you know, or might be a, might be their purpose might actually have something to do with human beings. You know,
That's just good.

That's me. All right. That's, to me, what science is. Science is a bunch of baloney. All right. Not quite baloney, but very, I mean, sure, they've given us wonderful technology and ways to manipulate our environment so that we're polluting the whole earth and heating it all up and all that. Oh, no, that's not science. Well, anyway, how else would it happen? Keep us all alive. Keep everybody alive for as long as possible so that we're way, so many people consuming so much. Oh, John, stop it. Yeah, I know. All right. No, I'm not anti-science, I guess. All right. What else? Oh, number 9 already. Okay. I've often, in Christianity, there's been a big shift in music since the 70s. Used to be, if you went to church, you sang hymns. In many places, now you can still sing hymns, but they call it the traditional service, perhaps. Or you can go to the service that has, what do they call it, contemporary Christian music, where you have a worship band, you know, with the drums and the guitar, and everybody sings simpler kinds of songs that have more repetition and stuff to them, usually. Maybe not. Maybe that's a bad characterization. But anyway, there are definitely two different kinds of music now. And hard to mix them, I know from experience. You know, if you try to sing a hymn and then move on, let's now sing this song, and they're just hard to change gears because they aren't really, they're really different. But here, I do have some thoughts, you know, and I'm not saying one or the other, but for the gospel, I don't see any problem whether you rap, whether you sing death metal, whether you, I don't care, you know. If it's for the gospel and that's your burden, you know, then maybe that's really what God wants you to do. I mean, there's a book called Bruchko about Bruce Olson. I think it's O-L-S-E-N, maybe Bruce, maybe it's O-L-S-O-N. He's a young man from Minneapolis or somewhere in Minnesota, 19. He goes to South America. He reaches this tribe that no one had ever reached before in the Amazon. And he eventually gets one person out of this Amazonian tribe to really embrace the faith of, you know, his faith and experience something so that he's really, yeah, this, he really feels that he gets it and he's been changed by it. And then he wants to report this news to the tribe. So they have this sing, you know, where they all get in their hammocks and they rock back and forth all night and they sing. And this person is named Bobby, you know, for short, Bruce Olson's, this person that believed through Bruce Olson's work, speaking, missionary work, whatever you want to call it. He reported, you know, what he had learned to the tribe, but it was through this kind of singing, which to Bruce Olson's ears sound like just demonic music, you know, to his Western ears. And yet it was through that singing that the entire tribe received this message and went through this radical transformation of, you know, being at war with all these other tribes and trying to kill all the other tribes, actually trying to reach these other tribes and find a way to peacefully coexist with them, and so on. It was a big transformation that took place through that. I know a lot of people accuse people that take the gospel somewhere as trying to change their culture, westernize it, make them dress Western garb and live in square houses or whatever, you know. But that wasn't what Bruce Olson did. Okay. But, and then there's another case. In Compton, in South L.A., there, you know, you got the Crips and the Bloods, the Blood, and some Crips of the gang, the Crip gang, Solo and Chili Baby. Anyway, Solo got shot. He almost died, and he gave his life to Jesus. And he and his homie, Chili Baby, they decided they were going to start rapping the gospel. And even a Blood joined them, TikTok, and they formed the Gospel Gangstas. And they started rapping, you know, to all the gang members. Well, some people would feel like, oh, that's, you know, that's rap, you know. Oh, my goodness. That just sounds so. Anyway, yet, again, it really did change a lot of people's lives. So
any, I know there are plenty of Christian un-black metal bands that are respected and listened to, like As I Lay Dying, Under Oath, Devil Wears Prada. Oh my gosh, there's so many of them. I can't even remember Becoming the Archetype. Anyway, so again, it's the screaming and yelling and growling. And again, many people feel like, oh, that's demon music. You know? Yet they're reaching people, and that's what they feel they can do to reach people. I don't really have any problem with that. But when you get back to, I don't know what the answer is for when Christians come together and try to sing something together. You know, the hymns, I admire them. I spiritually grew up on them. Today I know there's a whole different kind of form of singing. I can't compare, you know, it's hard for me to compare them and say one is superior to the other. I know there are people that were truly bothered by what they felt was kind of like leaven. Christians call it from the Old Testament picture, you're not supposed to eat this bread with leaven in it. And then Jesus warns people, beware the leaven of the Pharisees. This idea of something that makes things more palatable, easier to chew, you know, easier to take in, somehow bad. And I think this idea of leaven came in. And then there was this newsletter from the churches in Russia that I have in my possession where they actually asked people in the West that were coming out there when the Soviet Union dissolved and the borders kind of opened up for people to come from the West. And many missionaries started coming in. And there was actually a kind of a circular letter came out of Russia that asked all these Western missions, please don't bring us your modern music, you know. We don't want it. So it's kind of interesting. I don't know. Was that anything? I don't know. All right. And finally, number 10. I have here the faith of Abraham versus Charles Finney's perfectionism. Yeah, Oberlin is based on a certain kind of Christian community. I grew out of that community, and the college did too. They were kind of together, you know, as one thing. And Charles Finney, he was a revivalist of the First Great Awakening, I believe. He wrote a systematic theology even, but he's better known today for his revival lectures. He did kind of hold to this idea that Christians should not sin anymore. You know, they should experience it. They truly believed they really shouldn't experience any more sin in their lives. It's kind of like this instantaneous change that he felt, you know, obedience, repentance and obedience are basically the same thing. Whereas my view is I appreciate Abraham, you know, something was promised to him by God, you know, that something would take place in him that would be for the fulfillment of God's purpose. That seed, you know, would be formed, and that seed would be multiplied to become like the stars of heaven, like the sands of the sea, and out of that seed would become one, would bless the, even a blessing to the Gentiles. So that seed, you know, Abraham didn't see the fulfillment of that immediately. In fact, it took at least another 13 years after the Bible says he believed God and it was reckoned to him for righteousness. So that salvation by faith took place, but the fulfillment of it took time. And I think that is the story of sanctification, this change of heart that takes place if you're a believer. It takes place over time. And so you have this verse in 1 Thessalonians, 5:23, that says, may the God of peace himself sanctify you wholly or entirely, and may your entire soul and spirit and body be preserved complete at the coming of the Lord Jesus Christ. There's many verses in the Bible. Like it mentions in 2 Corinthians, we all with unveiled face, beholding as a mirror the glory of the Lord, are being transformed into the same image from glory to glory, even as from the Lord's Spirit. Or our inner man, our outer man is perishing, but our inner man is being renewed day by day.
Or, I mean, there's many verses that seem to indicate the process of sanctification is lifelong. Although I don't want to excuse poor behavior on the part of Christians. But, you know, it's wrong, I think, to... you can't compare how somebody would be if they were a believer against who they were not a believer at the same point in time. So you can point at failures of Christians and call them hypocrites, but you don't know how that person would be if they had not been a Christian at all. You know, you can't really see the difference that would have that has taken place. You know, you can point, you can always look at failures, people failing, but the nature of sanctification is such that the Bible says eventually we do arrive, just like God promised to Abraham. Eventually, the fulfillment would take place, but it would be part of a long process. And even with a lot of up and down stuff going on, you know, as in Abraham's case, he had Ishmael first. And so anyway, I just thought that was kind of interesting. I don't know that I would agree with Charles Finney's theology, but I do appreciate his heart that he had a real heart for seeing people, their lives changed. And even here at Oberlin College before he died, he was, I think he was kind of gearing up for a final revival on campus. So that was his whole life. I know that. All right, it's 8:57 here. It looks like I didn't sing a song. I think it's kind of selfish to want to sing a song every time anyway, one of my songs. So maybe, let's see, instead of me singing it, where is it? Oh, well. I was going to play a song, but I don't see it, so forget about it. All right, that's okay. It's 8:58 here at WOBC, 91.5 FM, Oberlin College and Community Radio. You've been listening to John Berglund, Freedom from Strife. And if you have any questions or comments, feel free to email me at freedomfromstrife@gmail.com. I'd be happy to think about them. And if you want to talk about, talk or converse about anything or get into any kind of discussion, I'd be more than willing to do that too. All right. I hope I'm amenable to change. As long as it's in the name of truth, that's what I'm going to try to care about.

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1: 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I'm John Berglund. 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I don't know. This is the song I had tonight, so here we go.

Yeah, this is how I prepare for my show. Today, this afternoon, I washed my daughter's car after I changed the brakes, or had actually ended up having to have somebody help me change the brakes because there's these two little screws that hold on the rotor, and I couldn't get them out for anything. I thought, oh, I'm just going to save a lot of money and change your brakes for her. So instead of paying $350, I'll just pay $60 in parts. And everything, of course, is never what you think, because there's these two little screws that Honda puts in at the factory to hold the rotors on while I guess they're flipping the car around. And those screws, there's like a ton of videos about how to get these screws out on YouTube. That's what a problem they are. I just don't get it. Why Honda doesn't just take the screws out, you know, before they leave the factory? Because all these people are banging their heads, you know, about, they're just trying to figure out, how in the world do I get these rusted screws out so I can take the rotor off and do my brakes? Anyway, so how I prepare for my show is I try to forget that I have a show. And then I come in with a song, you know, in mind, and maybe kind of a topic. You know, that song by Alice Cooper, I was a big Alice Cooper fan when I was a kid. I had his Love It to Death, which that was off Love It to Death. I had his Killer. I had his Billion Dollar Babies. And, you know, and I never realized, I guess, you know, this song, Caught in a Dream, it kind of was like, I guess he's kind of like really into dichotomies. You know, 18, you know, the song 18, which is the next song on the album, talks about like lines form on the left and right, you know, and lines form on my face and hands. I got a baby's brain, but an old man's heart. You know, all these things, you know, he's kind of always saying how he's caught between two things. And I guess he is kind of his whole thing wasn't just the macabre, but the angst that went along with adolescence, I guess. He was really big in the early 70s, I think 72 or 73. He was definitely the king because he raked in more money than any other act. And, I mean, you know, then he's just kind of like a talking head guy. You see a lot. But I would love, you know, I've said before that I'd like to get him, if I could, on my show. I think he is kind of approachable. When I was working this summer at this mom and pop mechanics, auto mechanic shop, the owner said Alice Cooper walked into some bar where he was and actually just performed for free for the crowd there. And that kind of won him over, I guess. But I always want to ask him, you know, why do you still, since you're a Christian now and since, you know, you're born again and you're, you know, doing all this philanthropy, and why do you still keep up the act, you know, that, you know, this kind of macabre, evil kind of persona thing, or a little, at least scary, you know, kind of the scary persona, like I'm evil, I'm bad, and whatever. But anyway, he was the original shock rocker, I think. So I don't know. Caught in a Dream. There were some good lines in there, but I don't remember what they are now. I actually do listen to music because I do listen to words. So I don't just listen to music. Although when I was a kid, Frank Zappa said, it's kind of interesting, he said the power he feels, you know, was that he would put these words from his songs into young people's heads, and they would be there in their heads for the rest of their lives. And he felt that was the kind of power he had over the generation he lived in. You know, through his music, he could put these words into people's heads. And I think a lot of kids and even parents don't really view things from that perspective. As a teacher, I see every day how kids are on their phones all day long. Even, you know, doesn't matter, sixth grade, fifth grade, all the way up. If they have a phone and they're allowed to listen to music, you know, they're on that while they're doing their work in their class, you know, seat work. I don't think anybody really knows what all they're listening to. And I have seen lists where the teacher will have the kids what kind of get to know you kind of lists, you know, name your favorite song, you know, name your favorite movie, these kind of things. My goodness, the songs some of these seventh graders write down, they're just like,
wow, you know, some pretty heavy duty language or adult, so-called adult themes. Is anything really an adult theme? Does it really make it adult? I don't know. Kind of childish, a lot of things, I think, what we call adult themes. But anyway, Frank Zappa said that. He said, well, the power I feel, or what kind of gets me turned on about my music, is I know the words I put into the people that listen to my music will stay with them. They'll be lodged in their heads for the rest of their lives, and that's the power I have over them. So, you know, I think that's true. That's true. What you open yourself up to, what you imbibe in, what you take in, you know, you don't really know the words of a song before you listen to it, right? You just expose yourself to it, and the beat often is what catches you. And then you put your words, you know, the artist puts his words behind the beat, kind of, and the words get in through the beat. So it's not really you're listening to songs because already you know what the theme of that song is necessarily, or you've read the words ahead of time, but that beat kind of gives that extra in, you know. It's kind of like in medicines they have those kind of things, right, where they kind of, it's the vehicle, you know, for delivering the dose. And that's the way music works, and I think a lot of people are a lot more affected than they realize by the music they listen to, and even many, I think, to the point where they say, I can't live without my music. Well, I'm sorry, that's pretty sad. All right, what's another song I could play? A good place, I Am the Slime by Frank Zappa. I'm the slime oozing out from your TV set. You know what? I'm going to play a song. I brought my guitar. I'm going to try to talk. There's no dead air. You can still hear me. I'm walking over and getting my guitar case. I brought in my guitar. I'm walking back to the mic. No dead air, right? Good. This is an experiment. Every once in a while I will try. But I had a cold, and so my voice isn't really what it should be or what it could be, and maybe my voice has never been what it could be or should be. But and I have had a cold recently, and it's not quite recovered, but I also have been having gout in my feet, which is kind of, it's, what a bummer. Anyway, good thing I don't sing with my toes. All right. And I warn you, my tunes are, I just told you about, be careful about listening to songs before you know what the words are. Now listen to my song, and I want to get my words in. Yeah, all right, here we go. Up in the north, there was raised a fine boy. He had his struggles, and

0: made it through.
1: Yeah, my voice can't hit notes like it used to. I think it's partly due to my cold. I noticed today when I was singing, I go to a, I get together with other people in Sunday mornings, and we sing a lot, but man, I could not hit anything. It was really bad, and I think it's mainly because, like I said, I have had a cold, and I'm not quite over it. But even if I was over my cold, I'm not sure if I could do a whole lot better. Well, another song I was thinking of playing tonight before I get into any topic. Oh, here it is. I just brought in this for some reason. I got this on my daughter's car. She had stolen my Sufjan Stevens Illinois album back when he was planning to do a CD for every state in the union. I think he got as far as Michigan and Illinois or something. I think he's from Michigan. And he's best known for his Illinois, I think, album. And just to give some idea of how different he really is and how beautiful his music is. This is really jumping around tonight. I'm already a quarter of the way through my show and I'm just still goofing around here. All right. This is Sufjan Stevens. Gosh, I don't know if he's revitalized some genres of music, but he certainly is talented enough to be a leader in a lot of different fields. I think he uses the banjo, violins, trumpets, horns, interesting melodies. To listen to his songs, at least on the Illinois album and on the Seven Swans album, it's kind of a, what do you call the pace? It's kind of like a, just a nice, relaxed pace at his singing. And he has these really beautiful melodies. I'm just going to play kind of a random one. There's like a ton of tracks on the CD, I think 21, 22 tracks. And this is one CD. If you bought it, you wouldn't feel like you didn't get your money's worth, that's for sure. I think. Sufjan Stevens, Illinois, and his Seven Swans. I have that one too. It's really good. His Carrie and Lowell is more personal about his life and upbringing. But I'll just play some. This is number 20. It's like one of the last ones. The Tallest Man, the Broadest Shoulders. Hey, that works for me. Excuse me, because I'm really tall. I'm 6 feet 10 inches tall. I'm about the tallest person. I am the tallest person I've ever met since college. And I'm really old now. Still in touch with my young man, though, by the way. All right, let's go for number. And this will give me a chance to clear my throat. All right, this is Sufjan Stevens called Tallest Man, the Broadest Shoulders, Part 1, Part 2. Let's go, Sufjan.

0: Yeah, that was Sufjan Stevens singing The Tallest Man, The Broadest Shoulders, right? Chicago was supposed to be the city of broad shoulders or something like that. I don't know, Tallest Man, probably referring to the Sears Tower back when it was the tallest building. For a long time, it was tallest building in the world. And I believe the tallest man alive at the time, 8 feet 2 inches tall, lived in Illinois. So maybe that's referring to him. I don't know. Maybe that makes sense. Handsome Family has a cool song called The Giant of Illinois. Andrew Bird covered it, but I think the Handsome Family is the originator of that song, The Giant of Illinois. I might play it. It's a beautiful song. It doesn't really apply to anything I'm talking about right now, though. So maybe I won't, but I will still recommend it. The Giant of Illinois. It's a great song. Well sung. And it's about this person. That it actually shows historical footage of the actual person who was that tall compared as he was walking around with other people and so on. It might have been back in the 1930s or something like that, 1940s. If it was him, I think he was much taller than 8'2". He might have been like 8'11", that gentleman. And maybe, did he live in Illinois? I know there was a guy 8'2" in Illinois about the same time the Sears Tower was being built, because they always showed him driving around in his Volkswagen Beetle with the front seat taken out. He'd drive from the back seat. All right. There's another song. It's 8:27, so I'll tell 8:30 and go blab away here. Blather. About this kind of stuff, because I wrote some songs, and I'm going to play... Ooh, what happened? I don't know what just happened there. All right, this is also on this Illinois album, Decatur. I'm just going to play it because, just to give you an idea, I wrote a song to this, and I'm going to play it real soft in the background and give you some idea what the song was about. Let me see if I can do that. I need headphones, but... Oh, here's headphones. You can... I'm talking like you can see what I'm doing here, but you can't. All right, here we go. If I could play this on the guitar, I would. I think that would be so cool, but I don't know how he tuned his guitar. He seems to have done some interesting thing with the tuning on this. It's such a great song. There's so many good songs on this CD. There's Kazmir Pulaski. If you live in Illinois, or at least in Chicago, kids always got Kazmir Pulaski Day. I think he was like some hero of the revolution from Poland. And Chicago has historically had a huge Polish population. I think more people from Poland lived in Chicago than even in the major Polish city, which I cannot even think of right now. What would be the major Polish city? That's how ignorant I am. All right. But anyway, he wrote this song called Decatur. Oh, another great song of that is John Wayne Gacy. Gosh, what a good song that is. But anyway, yeah, if you like that kind of interesting alternative folk kind of stuff with some really interesting instrumentation, I highly recommend Sufjan Stevens. Okay, this is Decatur, and I'm going to see if I play it quietly enough. Maybe I can sing the first bit of gives you some idea what it's about.
1: 1, 2, 3, 4.
0: Hope Sufjan doesn't mind me doing this. Messing up his song. Molly Brown was a Holstein cow. Sure like to know where her bones are. I can't sing that high. I gotta sing really low. Let me start over. Take her down to the river where they caught a wild alligator. What a great song. Okay, I'm gonna start here. If you wanna listen to it, you know, I'll play it later.

So anyway, that was Decatur by Sufjan Stevens about Decatur, Illinois. And my stepmom, we did everything to hate her. She drove us down to the top. So anyway, I changed it to singing about this cow that started the Wellington. Wellington's a town just south of Oberlin, about 7 miles. And prior to the Civil War, I think, or right after the Civil War, I think it was prior. I might be wrong. No, it's probably after. Anyway, I'll have to do one up on my history there a little bit. But to this day, buildings in Wellington, you'll see them that says carved in the, what do they call the blocks, you know, that are inserted into the brick on the building that kind of, anyway, says cheese or something. Because Wellington, Ohio, which is just south of Oberlin, kind of a sister city, kind of in an odd way, as red as Oberlin is blue. It was the cheese capital of the United States for a period of time, because someone had brought over from Poland, I think, a Holstein Friesian cow called Molly Baun, which was named after the song Molly Baun. Kind of popular back then, I guess, about somebody who shot his true love, who, because she looked like a swan or something. I've actually listened to the song to try to do a little digging on it. But anyway, so I wrote a song. I wrote a set of songs about my town, Wellington, kind of inspired by the fact that Sufjan Stevens had written this set of songs about the state of Illinois. And I thought, well, I'll just write a set of songs about my hometown of Wellington. And one of them was about Molly Baun, who kind of started off the cheese production capability. Molly Baun was able to produce so much more milk. I can't even remember how much more. It was like, maybe it wasn't richer in fat. It might have been richer in fat, but it just in terms of volume in terms of what a Holstein cow could produce. There were no Holstein cows in the vicinity around, I guess, in Ohio. And so this cow, when it was bred with other cows, it just, plus adding the fact that Wellington was a railhead on the railway, with the railroad coming through and all these all this milk being produced right around Wellington, and all these dairy farms that were springing up because of all these cows that were now producing so much more milk, caused Wellington to become the cheese capital of the United States for a period of time. I don't know if anybody knows that, but it's kind of an interesting fact. I also wrote about other facts that were kind of interesting. One about Charles Lindbergh, who landed in Paris after that historic flight of his crossing the Atlantic. The person who took care of him in Paris was, I think the name was Myron T. Herrick. Herrick was from Wellington, Ohio. He was governor of Ohio. He also served under the president. Who was it back then? Was it Roosevelt? I can't even remember. Was it Theodore Roosevelt? I can't remember who the president was when Lindbergh landed in Paris. But Myron Herrick was a person who kind of was his handler, you know, while he was in Paris, and happened to be a very popular diplomat there, ambassador. Another song I wrote was about Johnny Appleseed, because I always thought Johnny Appleseed, he must have walked through Wellington, you know. He actually owned property south of Wellington around Mansfield. In fact, the last existing tree known to have been planted by John Chapman himself, I think it's, I would love to get a twig from that tree or something. I wonder if we can, if it's possible, you can visit them and ask for like a branch that fell off or something, just as a memento of the last standing tree, apple tree, that Johnny Appleseed actually planted, that's still alive today. I read about this a little while ago, so I wonder if it is still alive today. Anyway, I wrote a song to the tune of William Blake's Jerusalem. You know, da da da da da da da da da da da da da da da. It's sometimes called the Hymn of England. And it was kind of like along the same idea as that William Blake hymn. You know, did Jesus walk upon
the mountains green of, you know, England, I guess. It was kind of an interesting notion back then that somehow Jesus had ended up in England or something. But so I wrote a song to the same tune, the Johnny Appleseed Walk Through Wellington, and I don't have the words. I'll sing it sometime, but it was kind of a little bit of a segue there because I'm interested in all kinds of weird things. This is my first show of the season. I just realized, and here I am just bouncing all over the place like a pinball. But I guess I'm a pinball wizard. But anyway, I had written that song about Johnny Appleseed to that tune of William Blake's Jerusalem. And just kind of an interesting aside is, you know, I'm interested in coincidences and what Carl Jung would call as synchronicities. And one day I was with my brother at my parents' house, and they live in Rochester, Minnesota. That's kind of the area I grew up. And I was with my brother, and I was kind of wanting to talk to him, but I was whistling this tune, which happened to be William Blake's Jerusalem. And I, at that time, I'm talking years ago, I was not into that song, and there was no reason for really for me to be whistling it. It's not like I'd heard it recently, as far as I'm aware. Just somehow it just came up, I started whistling it, and he said, "You wouldn't believe it, but the book I'm reading," it was a big fat book, he said, "the page I'm reading mentions that him, William Blake's Jerusalem," and that kind of opened the door for me to start talking to him about what I want to talk to him about. So those kind of coincidences I find really fascinating, and I'll talk about those on my show sometimes. What else do I do in this show? Was there anything else I was going to say about that? Well, anyway, that's kind of about my Wellington songs. I think there was one about the Wellington Underpass, which is a big deal in Wellington. It used to be to park. You know, you had to stop with the train coming through, and if there was a need, you know, people need to get through in an ambulance or something, in some kind of emergency, if the train was stuck on the tracks in Wellington, you had to drive a ways to find a way around. You know, there's like two crossings in Wellington, basically, and if a train was crossing both of them, you know, and the trains move faster, usually you can get to another crossing. But so now they've built an underpass in Wellington. It took a few years to get it done, you know, because of all the people that were saying, "Oh, you can't move our house," or whatever. But now, my goodness, it's really a nice addition to the town. So I wrote a song about that. Anyway, stuff like that. Wellington has some interesting things, you know. Did you know that the person who painted the Spirit of 76, what was his name, Archibald Willard, anyway, he painted the Spirit of 76. He lived in Wellington, Ohio. That very famous painting of those three guys marching along, is it like three guys and a boy next to him looking up at him, and one old guy's got a bandage around his head, and it looks like they're marching in the Revolutionary War or something. Yeah, that was painted by somebody from Wellington, Ohio. So we've got some interesting history, and I just found out recently from my daughter, she says Liam Neeson is going to be doing a movie in Wellington, Ohio in the next few months, so maybe we'll see some action there in Wellington going on. I don't know what the movie's about, whether it's an action movie or what it is, but Wellington is kind of a nice backdrop, I would think, for some kind of movie. It's

idea was, oh, it's too weird, I can't get into it now. But I'd love to finish that movie. I got started on it. I had a friend. We started filming. Had to do, you know, tying in Molly Bowne and the cow and all these things, you know, trying to put them together in some kind of... Anyway, well, it's kind of fun. It's 8:42 here on WOBC 91.5 FM, Oberlin College and Community Radio. And you've been listening to John Berglund on Freedom from Strife. I should play a couple PSAs, and I will right now. I'm trying to get up to snuff here. I have actually been talking. I've talked 40 minutes now, not even really getting into anything. I usually talk about science. Like last few weeks, I've been on the radio. If you've been listening at 8 o'clock on Sunday nights, I've been on, even though our radio season didn't officially start till tonight for me. But I have been talking about string theory and Leonard Susskind's kind of... he said that if string theory was shown mathematically to be not feasible, then, you know, it would give design theorists, intelligent design theorists, more of a basis to make their arguments. But he was arguing for materialistic interpretation, which all scientists, you know, that's they all want that. They don't want any kind of, you know, supernatural explanation of anything. There's no design in their mind, no purpose. It's all for them to do their job in science. They have to stand upon the idea that all things can be explained without, you know, referring to God, or, you know, naturalistic explanation is what they want. So when you look at the situation in the universe today, how designed it really does appear. In fact, his book is called The Cosmic Landscape and the Illusion of Intelligent Design. And I read the book. I actually ordered it recently and I read through it. I've read a number of books on this topic. And it does always surprise me. Here, let me grab one book I have right here. This gives you some idea, maybe, if you're interested in my show eventually. But this is... like, this is Paul Davies writing The Cosmic Jackpot. I read this quote a lot because it kind of sums it up, some of the stuff. But Paul Davies is a physicist. I think he's a theoretical physicist or an astrophysicist. Anyway, he has some really good books. And this is from his book, Cosmic Jackpot, page 151. Scientists have long been aware that the universe seems strangely suited to life, but they mostly chose to ignore it. It was an embarrassment. It looked too much like the work of a cosmic designer. Today the mood has changed. What made a difference was the idea of a multiverse, which offers the opportunity to explain the weird biofriendliness of the universe as a straightforward selection effect without invoking divine providence. And so what are physicists hoping for? They're hoping for... a theory by which they can say, well, there is a mathematical way to show that if strings really existed and they had like 11 dimensions all wrapped in on themselves, that would mathematically allow for recombinations of up to 10 to the 500th power of different kinds of vacuums. And these vacuums then would be responsible for different kinds of universes. And as these universes were kind of popping off, all of them wouldn't work because, like I said, our universe seems to have so many things that are just so finely tuned for our existence to, you know, for us to be here talking about it. In other words, which is called the anthropic principle to scientists. They say, well, the fact we're talking about it proves that there must be some selection effect of this universe that's just happens to work for us. And therefore, perhaps, a corollary of almost the anthropic principle has become string theory. And I've been talking about how the problem is that string theory has been shown within the last year to be in trouble because we don't live in the kind of universe that string theory allows for so much. You know, they can accommodate, string theory math can accommodate a universe as negative vacuum pressure or, you know, flat, totally flat. But it can't accommodate a de Sitter space universe like we live in, which has a positive vacuum pressure. So that's been a problem for string theorists. And like I said on my show earlier, the last two shows,
That's a problem for people like Leonard Susskind, who's like one of the fathers of string

0: because he really says, well, he's already kind of put it out there. Well, it's either string theory or nothing. And he's even said it could well be, you know, that it doesn't work out in the math or in the experimental side of things. But if that's the case, you know, most scientists will just keep on looking anyway for natural explanations. Some of you, he said, some of my colleagues, you know, maybe they'll turn to religion, but for an answer. And the same, I've read this in a number of people's books, you know, they said, well, we're scientists, you know, we know things look a certain way, but, you know, maybe if you want to believe that, that's fine, but I'm a scientist. I'm going to look for naturalistic, non-supernatural answers, you know. So that's why they reject the notion of design, not because the facts aren't there. It's just that's they get by virtue of what they, you know, that's not what they do. They don't believe that stuff. Okay, like I said, this is WOBC 91.5 FM, Oberlin College and Community Radio, and WOBC.org on the web. You can listen to online. And you can record this show, if you want to, by going to WOBC.org and clicking at Recorded Shows at the bottom of the homepage there, the very bottom. There's find a little print down there, Recorded Shows, and some other stuff like What Notice. And then it opens up another page, and I happen to be, it's military time is how they list them. And if you click on, left click on one of those, it'll play the MP3 file after the show is finished. It's going to be 1955. 19:55 is the military time for my show on that date. And it records 5 minutes on either side. That's why the 1955 instead of the just 2000 hours, which is 8 o'clock. So if you want to record it and parse through it later, good luck with that. All right. And if you do open it as an MP3 file, then I believe you can right-click on it as it's playing and save it as an audio file. And like I say, it's an MP3 file. You can download it right to your computer. It's about 60 megabytes, not a big deal. And I guarantee you it's virus-free. All right. You can also email me at freedomfromstrife@gmail.com if you want to. And I might read it. I don't get around to reading that very often. I really should be better at that. It's 8:50 here at WOBC. So anyway, like I was saying, I've been talking a lot about quantum mechanics and stuff like that. And next week, how about this? I promise you, I will talk about one of the biggest, I think, most exciting, interesting things that science has to offer these days, which has to do with, does consciousness play a role in the physical universe? Because for the first, at least most of the 20th century, that was the interpretation of quantum mechanics, was the Copenhagen interpretation, which was kind of overseen, I guess, masterminded by Niels Bohr, and Einstein fought it, Schrodinger fought it, eventually people like David Bohm fought it, because they wanted to find, like I said, you know, scientists want a naturalistic explanation. They don't want this idea somehow mind is separate from matter kind of thing. They want mind to be out of matter, you know, part of the system, not outside the system. Yet the Copenhagen interpretation of the data was that any time a measurement was made or an observation was made, it affected the very nature of reality. So there's something about human observation that was affecting reality, according to the Copenhagen interpretation. But now there's other interpretations, and that's what I'll talk about next week. For instance, Roger Penrose, who was kind of the first person to really work on black holes, I think, and then got Stephen Hawking involved, he's probably one of the most amazing physicists of the century, along with like people like Richard Feynman and stuff, John Wheeler. But Roger Penrose, he's trying to come up with this idea of relativity. Einstein's relativity is affecting what's called the wave collapse, which I would have to explain next week, because both these things about quantum mechanics, one being superposition, which is kind of the first quantum revolution, and now second quantum revolution has to do with entanglement ever since Bell's inequality was violated by the Allen aspect experiment and other experiments since then. It's just been some pretty mind-bending stuff. And because it does affect whether or not science can point to anything about reality. You know, is it possible to say that free will is? Can we still say, according to science, that we can? Is free will still allowable? Are things still based on probability and statistics, or are they absolutely deterministic? You know, based that A causes B and there's nothing in between, no God of the gaps. So, I would like to talk about that next week. How about? And I will dig into particularly, I found helpful, besides John Gribben, his writings, is Lee Smolin. I don't know how you say his last name. I think it's Smolin or Smolin. He's in Toronto. He's founded an institute there, and I think he's one of the best guys out there for explaining stuff. There's so many good science writers out there. There's, like I said, there's John Gribben. There's Paul Davies, David Lindley. Is it Lindsay? Lindley, Lee Smolin. Roger Penrose himself has written some wonderful books. Martin Rees. Stephen Hawking himself has written some books, but I don't think they're that great. So anyway, yeah, I got like about 20, 25 books on this topic that are really deep. And I've read them, thought about them, and that's what I'm going to talk about next week. Maybe we can get in a little bit to this whole design and intelligent design, materialistic, naturalistic controversy, where science claims it wasn't always like this, you know, it wasn't this way until Darwin, really, probably, that science all of a sudden got all about, no, we can't even consider design as a hypothesis. And they're always ragging on people that do suggest the possibility of design in the pool of possibilities. And they always rag on those people like, oh, you're just cloaking religion, you know, or you're just trying to hide, bring out, sneak religion in on us here or something. So anyway, kind of like there was an article. I wanted to talk about it, but I don't have time anymore in the Oberlin Review. And maybe I'll talk about it next week. It was about the people that formed Oberlin also formed the college, Oberlin College. And it was a religious group. And they were abolitionists, but the root of their abolition was their Christian faith. People like Finney and others. Finney was probably the most famous, but and had the most worldwide impact through his revival work. But I would like to talk about that a little bit too, because I was a little bothered by one of the things. I think he's like an editor of the paper or something. He wrote this article about saying one reason that Oberlin, the group of people, you know, the group of Christians who founded Oberlin College in Oberlin, one reason they were, they wanted to let African-Americans in and promoted anti-slavery issues, partly was financial. And at least that's what I remember, one of the things I brought away from that article. And he kind of, when people write, you know, they say, oh, the whole reason was religious and it wasn't really based on some belief in social justice or anything like that. Well, you got to realize social justice is based on a kind of belief, too. And I would like to piece that out a little bit, you know, because people don't realize that our ideas, our notions of what is just or our notions of what is morally right in this day and age owe themselves very much to an underlying religious kind of the root of our culture. It's not that evolutionary wise somehow these notions have value, because if you really want to be honest with your evolutionary postmodernism, you'd have to say there's no real reason to uphold anybody else's. You know, if you're part of a group and that group is, you know, you identify it genetically as your group, there is going to be competition. That's the whole notion of evolution, you know, is there's competition and eventually natural selection, survival of the fittest. So, you know, why would we hold up anybody else and say, yes, do well, sir, you know? If you're an evolutionist, I don't see why you would do that. Anyway, so there's some inconsistency there in logic, and I just want to point out that even this notion of, oh, it should just be for social justice alone and not due to religious ideas, you know, somehow that we believe that all people are made in the image of God and therefore they're valuable, or it's not because we believe, you know, what other, you know, basic love thing from religion. Therefore, you know, that's not as worthy as the idea of social justice itself. Well, I'm sorry, social justice has some pretty serious philosophical problems. So, you know, it's just in terms of certain givens, you know, what we take as givens. Are they really that? Anyway, I would personally, I'd rather, you know, I feel that if you want to believe that people are of value, then there's no really reason to do that unless you really do believe, as I do, that all people are created in the image of God. All right. Maybe I'm wrong, but I'll look into that. I want to talk about that too. So next week, I will do that. I'm going to leave out, I started with an Alice Cooper song. I'm going to play another Alice Cooper song. I don't know why. Why not? Right. This has still got a long way to go, and it's from the same album. Long Way to Go, number 3. All right, I'll play it. I didn't play a lot of music tonight, and my shows are like this. Hopefully sometimes a little more structured. I apologize. I will try to talk into Mike better, and but I will, I'm going to, oh, my time is up. I can't take away, but anyway.
1: Go ahead.
0: All right, he says, go ahead. Thank you, thank you. The last show actually let me on early, so if I'm going to, it's really not fair for me to be on both sides.

Welcome. Good evening. Good morning. Good afternoon. Wherever we are. Thanks for tuning in and listening. This is Through the Trees on WOBC 91.5 FM, Oberlin College and Community Freeform Radio. Thanks for tuning in wherever you're at, whenever. Today, here in off of Lake Erie, it's a sweltering heat day, but maybe there's a bit of relief in the trees by the water. So we start off today with Maxine Funk and Home Fi off of her EP from a few years back, and we're gonna sink in to some other sounds and just drift off. So thanks for being here. This is Through the Trees on

0: 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Those last few there, we had Orinoco by Ven Rain, followed that up with The Sun, a Wolf by Lisa Liza, Sometimes He's in My Dreams by Mary Lattimore, and that last one there was The Eminent Collapse Department by Imaginary Softwoods, off of Annual Flowers in Color. And yeah, we're gonna dive back into the deep and not meander too much and yet meander all the time. So thanks for being here and sharing. This is Through the Trees on WOBC.
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We had Indigo by Karima Walker off of Hands in Our Names. Followed that up with Brookside Parkway by Mark Tester, Shepherd Moon of Starry Height by Josephine Foster, and that last one there was The Heart of Things by Loki Robeck and Frederick Valentin. I believe that's Elephant that came out last year on Posh Isolation. I think that's right. I hope you've enjoyed and or just appreciated or been present with these sounds and this space, and I hope it's been something for you, wherever you're at. So thanks, as always, for listening and being here. This is Through the Trees on W.

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This is Through the Trees on WOBC 91.5 FM, Oberlin College and Community Freeform Radio. We heard Cathedral Grove, Vancouver Island by C.R. Gillespie. Shout out to the beautiful spirits that are currently working in blocking old growth logging on Vancouver Island at this moment, or anywhere else, with you in spirit as much as possible. San Partina by One Note Tricks Point Never, and then we just heard, Song for Wild by Mark Fry, and then that was San Partina by One Note Tricks Point Never. Gonna close out with some Jekio, the louder roared the sea. Thank you as always. And I hope this hour has been something for you. This is Through the Trees on WOBC.

0: Welcome to Glad for Trad with Dennis and Judy Cook and Doug McLennan on WOBC Oberlin 91.5 FM, Oberlin College and Community Radio. Glad for Trad is a program of traditional songs and tunes, and those inspired by the tradition, from Britain and America. Each week, we select a topic and present a program of music related to that topic, along with a bit of mild erudition. Today's topic is, What in the World, the Pears? Every song is titled, Something in the Something Else. Sometimes we have pairs of somethings, other times pairs of something else's.
1: Our first pair is Babes in the Woods and Babies in the Mill. Babes in the Wood is a lovely song which appeared in broadside form over a long period. Liz Davenport uses the familiar Copper Family melody, but the older words, as found in Williams' folk songs of the Upper Thames. It is generally held that the ballad tells a true story, but then didn't they all?

That was Paul and Liz Davenport singing Babes in the Woods. One dramatic improvement in the work environment in some parts of the world was the end of child labor. If anyone has doubts about the importance of this change, Dorsey Dixon lays it out in this sad tale of Babies in the Mill. As you will hear, children as young as 8 years old were forced to go to work in the cotton mills for low pay and no chance for an education. Dorsey Dixon was born on October 14, 1897, in Darlington, South Carolina. He was one of seven children, all of whom, together with their father, worked at the local textile mill, Darlington Cotton Manufacturing Company. Dixon left school at the age of 12 to start working at the mill. His younger brother Howard started at the age of 10, and their sister Nancy began working there as a spinner at the age of 8. Here's Dorsey Dixon singing Babies in the Mill.

That was Dorsey Dixon singing Babies in the Mill. Our second pair of songs is Crack in the Mirror and Crack in the Wall. Crack in the Mirror is from Joan Baez's 1997 album Gone from Danger, on which she selected work by younger folk and rock artists to perform. This song was written by Betty Elders. The song is about child abuse, a terrible thing, though not explicit in this song, but made even more poignant by Joan Baez's lovely voice.

0: That was Joan Baez singing Crack in the Mirror.
1: Who is a person? If the answer is everyone, then the rationalization for discrimination and child abuse would melt away. Peace begins at home, envelops our community, extends to the world. 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Thank you for listening to Glad for Trad with Dennis and Judy Cook and Doug McLennan. We'd love to hear from you. You can email us at trad@judycook.net. That's trad@judycook.net. This is WOBC, Oberlin, 91.5 FM, Oberlin College and Community Radio. Crack in the Wall is about violence in a residential neighborhood, where, when domestic violence or young people shooting other young people occurs, no one in the neighborhood saw it coming. The song is sung for us by Kim and Reggie Harris, with an electric lead guitar, bass and drums for backup. Sometimes, folk music serves the purpose of revealing serious cracks in the social fabric.

That was Kim and Reggie Harris singing Crack in the Wall. Our next pair of songs is Tree in the Woods and Rebel in the Woods. Tree in the Woods is a cumulative traditional song, Roud 129, well known in England, Scotland, and America. In its various versions, it may be known as The Everlasting Circle, Tree on the Hill, The Green Grass Grew All Around, or The Rattling Bog. This version, sung by Judy Cook on her CD, If You Sing Songs, is a melding of two versions she found on LP Appalachia, The Old Tradition. We like the feeling of timeless potentiality of the unborn song on the tongue of the bird in the egg. Here are Judy Cook and George Stevens singing Tree in the Woods.

In that egg there was a bird, a very nice and a handsome bird. Bird in the egg, egg in the nest, nest on the twig, twig on the branch,

0: And on that tongue there was a song, a very nice and a handsome song.
1: Song on the tongue, tongue in the bill, bill on the bird, bird in the egg, egg in the nest, nest on the twig, twig on the branch.

That was Judy Cook, that's me, singing Tree in the Woods. Many folk songs are a poem set to a melody taken from a different source. The words to our next song, Rebel in the Woods, were printed in a St. Louis paper. The melody is similar to a song variously known as Home Dearie Home, Rosemary Lane, or The Bell-Bottomed Trousers. The author of the poem was a Confederate bushwhacker during the American Civil War in the 1860s, and it is supposed to have been written to a fellow soldier in a St. Louis jail. Kathy Barton, Dave Parra, and Bob Dyer have assembled a collection of songs from the Western Border Wars of the Civil War, a battleground that hasn't received as much attention as the famous battles like Gettysburg. Rebel in the Woods is from Volume 2 of this collection.

0: That was Kathy Barton and Dave Pera singing Rebel in the Woods.
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0: Our next two songs are Sheep in the Meadow and Sheep in the Road. Sheep in the Meadow, also known as Bonnie at Morn, was a popular lullaby in the north of England and Scotland in the early 19th century. Canny means pleasant, and bonny means beautiful. The bairn, or baby, takes everybody's time. The mother is hindered, the lad will not work, the lass will not learn, but the little thing is so darn cute that no one minds. Sheep in the Meadow, arranged by Malcolm Doglish, is performed for us by the Indianapolis Children's Choir.

That was the Indianapolis Children's Choir singing Sheep in the Meadow. Here is a lively dance tune, Sheep in the Road, played for us by the folk group known as Smithfield Fair. For four decades, Smithfield Fair has presented original music and arrangements of traditional songs, many from Scotland. The group is Dudley Brian Smith, his wife Jan, and his brother Bobby. Here's Smithfield Fair playing Sheep in the Row.

That was Smithfield Fair playing Sheep in the Road. Now we have a pair of songs about things in bottles, Blues in the Bottle and Message in the Bottle. Blues in the Bottle is a great old song, first recorded by Prince Albert Hunt's Texas Ramblers in 1928. Archie, Prince Albert Hunt, was an American country blues fiddle player and one of the founders of the musical genre later called Western Swing. He spent most of his musical career around the Deep Ellum area in Dallas and traveling with minstrel shows in the early 1920s. We have Blues in the Bottle, performed by Steve Howell and the Mighty Men, in 2018.

0: That was Steve Howell and the Mighty Men singing Blues in the Bottle.
1: Thank you for listening to Glad for Trad with Dennis and Judy Cook and Doug McLennan. 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Messages in bottles thrown into the sea have been used for more than 2,000 years to study ocean currents, as memorial tributes, and to carry letters from those believing themselves to be doomed. Invitations to prospective pen pals and letters to actual or imagined love interests have also been sent as messages in bottles. The lore surrounding messages in bottles has often been of a romantic or poetic nature. However, our next song, Message in the Bottle, is unfortunately a song for our time, where, as Marshall McLuhan famously said, the medium is the message. Folk singer Tom Lewis sings about finding an empty bottle washed up on a lovely Mexican beach, and observes, rightly, that trash is the message in this case. We are trashing the world we live in, and we aren't doing much to change the inevitable trajectory of this reckless behavior. Tom Lewis sings this prophetic song with harmony by Sherry Whalen and instrumental backup by Ken Whiteley.

That was Tom Lewis singing Message in the Bottle. We have time for one more bottle piece. It's The Lady in the Bottle, the centerpiece in a trio of tunes performed by the Battlefield Band. It is preceded by Lord Huntley's Cave and followed by Stuart Chisholm's Walkabout. The trio of tunes is from Live Celtic Music, a CD released in 1998 on the Munich Records label. It was recorded in 1980 at the Winter Folk Festival held in the Netherlands.

That was the Battlefield Band playing Lord Huntley's Cave, The Lady in the Bottle, and Stuart Chisholm's Walkabout. And that ends our What in the World, The Pairs program. Thank you for listening to Glad for Trad with Dennis and Judy Cook and Doug McLennan on WOBC Oberlin 91.5 FM Oberlin College and Community Radio. 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

0: Welcome to Glad for Trad with Dennis and Judy Cook and Doug McLennan on WOBC Oberlin, 91.5 FM, Oberlin College and Community Radio. Glad for Trad is a program of traditional songs and tunes, and those in the tradition from Britain and America. 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
1: Our first three songs, all titled Billy Boy, are very different. The first was a work song native to the northeast of England. It was collected by Richard Runciman Terry as a Northumbrian capstan shanty and has been reported as being sung at the windlass. The rhythm was used at those long wooden levers known as brakes, which were common to both the windlass and pumps used on earlier wooden ships. Billy Boy is sung for us by Salt of the Earth, who were Joyce and Danny McLeod and Ingrid and Barry Temple.